Son, I have some books I want you to read and write a report on. And I'll give you $10 for every book that you read and write a report on it. Now he said,

how to salt him. He knew how to encourage him. He didn't simply ram it down his throat. Listen, communicate creatively. And then I would say this in communicating with your kids. Learn to be real. Because I fail and we all fail. But children do not demand perfection, but children hate hypocrisy. They can spot a phony a mile away. One girl said to her dad, "Dad, you taught us how to succeed, but Daddy, you didn't teach us how to fail." We need to teach our kids how to fail. We need to let them see our faults. We need to let them see our failures. We need to come to them and say, "Sweetheart, I was wrong the way I talked to your mama. I've asked mama to forgive me, and I've asked God to forgive me, and I won't ask you to forgive me. What I said or what I did was wrong. Will you forgive me? Or I spoke harshly to you, or I misjudged you." Friend, listen, be real. Your kids don't demand perfection, but they do demand reality. So what I'm saying is, number one, communication, okay? Number two, here's the second thing. Number two, not only communication, but correction. Learn to correct your child. Ephesians chapter 6 and verse 4, "And ye fathers, provoke not your children to wrath, but bring them up in the nurture and the admonition of the Lord." Someone has pointed out that some men spend more time training their dogs than they do the children. Then they tie the dog up at night and let the children run wild. Fathers, provoke not your children to wrath, but bring them up in the nurture and the admonition of the Lord. And that literally means in the discipline and the admonition of the Lord. Now, why should you learn to discipline your child? Let me give you about five or six reasons why you ought to discipline your child. Number one, if you have any love for that child at all, you're going to discipline him. Listen to the Word of God. Proverbs 13, verse 24. "He that spareth his rod hateth his son, but he that loveth him chasteneth him betimes." You say, "Well, I just love him so much, I can't discipline him." You don't love him, you love you. It just makes you uncomfortable to do it, and that's why you don't do it. God calls discipline love. He says in Hebrews 12, verse 6, "For whom the Lord loveth, he chasteneth, and scourgeth every son whom he receiveth." Any father who loves a son or a daughter is going to chastise that son, that daughter, when they need it. You're not better than God. My dad used to tell me, "Son, I'm whipping you because I love you." I was sure he loved me better than my brother. Secondly, not only because of the love for the child, but because of the nature of human nature. Believe it or not, the Bible teaches that we are by nature children of wrath. The seed of rebellion is inherent in any child. Proverbs 22, verse 15, "Foolishness is bound in the heart of a child." Now, you may not believe that, but that's the Word of God. Foolishness is bound in the heart of a child, but the rod of correction shall drive it far from him. Now, folks, that's the Word of God. Every time when you talk about discipline, there's somebody going to accuse you of brutality. But you listen to the Word of God. Now, children need to understand that there is a moral power in life. They need to understand that they cannot have their own way every time. And if you do not restrain that child, his human nature is going to lead him to be a rebel. That child must learn respect and legitimate fear. Just as a man has the fear of God in his heart and still loves God, a child ought to have a legitimate fear. I hesitate to use the word because of the connotation, but an awesome respect for authority. He who fears God the most loves God the best. There's no competition between the fear of God and the love of God. That doesn't mean we quiver and quake in the sight of God, nor should your children quiver and quake in your sight. I'll tell you another reason that you need to do this. My dear friend, when you learn to correct that child, you're going to spare yourself a lot of heartache and a lot of disgrace. Juvenile delinquents are generally the result of delinquent parents. Proverbs 29, verse 15, "The rod and the reproof give wisdom, but a child left to himself bringeth his mother to shame." Proverbs 29, verse 17, "Correct thy son, and he shall give thee rest. Yea, he shall give delight unto thy soul."

0: The first 12 years of a child's life, he can learn certain things through the seat of his pants that he will only learn later at the cost of great suffering and heartache. Now, parents, you need to have an eye on the future and quit trying to win a popularity contest with your kids. I'm going to tell you another reason you need to correct them. You may literally save that child from going to hell. Proverbs 23, verse 13, withhold not correction from the child, for if thou beatest him with the rod, he shall not die. Can you remember the times when you thought you were going to die when your dad was whipping you? I thought many times I was within an inch of death, but there was no danger. God goes on to say, thou shalt beat him with the rod and shalt deliver his soul from hell. What does that mean? That means that the child that does not respect authority in the home is not going to respect authority in the school. He's not going to respect authority in the government. He's not going to respect authority in the pulpit. He's not going to respect the authority of God's word. Now, let me say a word here. The old King James English here sounds so harsh, beating a child with a rod. God does not have here at all anything that even smacks of brutality to a child. God gave little children a spanking place. And God says that if you teach that child there is a moral authority in this world, you've taken the first step to leading that child to salvation. Listen to the word again. Withhold not correction from the child. Thou shalt beat him with a rod and shalt deliver his soul from hell. Now, those are some reasons you ought to do it. Let me give you some ways to do it, some rules for discipline. Again, just like communication, you must start early. When should you begin to discipline? The Bible says, chasten thy son when there is hope, while there is hope, and let not thy soul spare for his crying. Begin early. When should you begin? How early? When he or she is old enough to knowingly and willingly disobey. Never use corporal punishment on a child for mistakes such as spilt milk or an accident, a bowel movement or something like that. Never whip a child for something like that. That's terrible to do that. Never whip a child or spank a child for something over which the child has no control. But when you see rebellion, and they'll test you early, then, dear friend, there will come a time for discipline. But that discipline need not be a spanking. Spanking is not the first act. It is the last resort. God says when he rebukes us, as many as I love, I rebuke and chasten. First the rebuke, before the chastisement. It may not be necessary that you whip at all. Speaking comes before spanking. There are times for an explanation. There are times for a warning. There are times for a second chance, a third chance, a fourth chance. But there comes a time when you must say, we're going to show who's in control in this home. There comes a time when authority must be laid down. When you do that, young parents, be sure to keep your word. Do not make idle threats. Don't say, if you do that again, you're going to get a spanking, and then the child not get a spanking. If the rapture comes, you spank them on the way up. You make certain that you keep your word. And if a spanking is due, administrate it promptly. The Bible says in Ecclesiastes chapter 8 and verse 11, because sentence against an evil work is not executed speedily, therefore the hearts of the sons of men is fully set in them to do evil. The punishment ought to follow the crime as quickly as possible. A word of caution. Never, ever chastise your child in front of other people if you can help it. Never humiliate the child. Never embarrass the child. When chastisement is necessary, let the husband and the wife present a united front. Let them both agree. One may even hold the child while the other administers the punishment. Never let a child play one parent against another. Never, never argue about the child's punishment in front of the child. The child will play one parent against another. When you do administer corporal punishment, do a good job. Now, that doesn't mean that you cause physical harm. I want to make that abundantly clear. But do a good job. The Bible puts it this way, let not thy soul spare for his crying. You see, if you do a good job, your spanking days may be over very soon. A good spanking can last for a long time. And after you have given that spanking, then pick the child up. Love the child. Express your love to that child, but never let the child get the idea that it was worth whatever he did because the spanking really didn't amount to much anyway. Always, always discipline in love. Our scripture, Ephesians chapter 6 and verse 4, and ye fathers, provoke not your children to wrath. Have you ever seen folks deal with kids like this? Have you ever watched a mother in a grocery store whack at a kid? Whack. Whack. That's terrible. Or whack a kid and say, get out from in front of the television set. Whack. That's not discipline. All you're showing is that you're a bully and that you don't understand what discipline is. You must discipline in love. The Bible says in James chapter 1 and verse 20, the wrath of man worketh not the righteousness of God. When you chastise a child, remember it is correction, not revenge. So many of us sometimes get so angry that we don't understand that we're to have ourselves in control. I heard about a man who was pushing a little baby carriage, and in that stroller was a child who was just crying and screaming, and the father was saying, now, Albert, careful, Albert, easy, Albert, there, Albert, take it easy, Albert. A woman said, sir, I've never seen such patience. How gentle you are with little Albert. Oh, he said, no, he's Billy, I am Albert. Easy, Albert. Now, the Bible mentions chastising a child with a rod. Why is that so? You find an object and chastise the child with an object. Don't strike a child with your hand. Let your hand be the object of love and caressing, even in going to get that object. And you spank only after an explanation. Sweetheart, here's why Daddy must do this. Because Daddy told you to do thus and such and you didn't do it. Or because you did something that you ought not to have done. And Daddy told you if you did this, you must be punished. And Daddy wants you to know he loves you. But Daddy's got to keep his word. And then with that object, with firmness but gentleness, in the right place, never striking a child about the face or anything like that, but in that spanking place that God has given, you discipline in love and in patience. And let me say this, and here's where many parents fail in disciplining a child. Remember to work for that child's repentance toward God. When a child disobeys his parents, do you know what that child has done? He sinned against God. It's not you primarily he sinned against, he sinned against God. And if that child will learn that to honor his father and his mother is one of the Ten Commandments, that thou shalt not lie, thou shalt not steal, thou shalt not bear false witness, thou shalt not covet, all of these things are commands of God. And so say, child, listen, Daddy's heart is broken because God doesn't want us to behave that way. Now be careful. You cannot be the Holy Spirit. You can pray for repentance in that child's heart. You can try to lead that child to repentance, but remember the Holy Spirit must do that. But seek for and pray for and guide that child to repentance. After it's over, give the child a hug. Let the child know that you've received that child. Kiss away the tears. Send them out to play. Never hold grudges. Never hold grudges. Now let me mention the third thing and I'll be finished. First of all, I've talked about communication. Secondly, I've talked about correction. Now let me tell you that those two things ought to lead to the third thing that ought to be the goal and aim of every parent. Communication, correction, and conversion. To lead your child to Jesus Christ. That ought to be the solemn and holy goal and aim of your life, is to bring that child to faith in Christ. Seek an early salvation for your child. Your child does not have to have a PhD in sin before he or she can get saved. It is not unusual for little children to get saved when they're raised in a Christian home. Listen to me, folks. 75% of all of the people who are saved before the age of 15. Did you know that? 75% of all people who are saved before the age of 15. Matthew Henry, who has given us Matthew Henry's commentary on the Bible, one of the best devotional commentaries on the Bible, was saved at the age of 11. Jonathan Edwards, the great preacher who preached that famous sermon, Sinners in the Hands of an Angry God, was saved at the age of 8. Polycarp, one of the church fathers, was saved at the age of 9. He was burned at the stake for Christ when he was 90. Did childhood conversions last? I guess so. He died for Jesus at the age of 90. Charles Haddon Spurgeon, I suppose the greatest Baptist preacher who ever lived, was saved at the age of 12. Charles Haddon Spurgeon later testified that he would have been saved at a much earlier age had somebody explained the gospel of Jesus Christ to him. I want to tell you something, friend. A survey showed that 90% of all Southern Baptist missionaries at home and abroad, 90% were saved before the age of 11 of all of our missionaries. And the average age of conversion was 8 years old. Don't get the idea that little children cannot believe in Jesus Christ. They can. They should. The main thing to watch for, dear friend, is that child aware of the fact that he or she is a sinner? Not just that they've done some bad things, but when they're aware of this terrible thing called sin, and they're aware that God is righteous and holy, and that God punishes sin, then it is so easy to point them to Jesus. Be careful that you do not push for premature decision. We do not want you to vaccinate your child with a mild form of Christianity so the real thing will not take. But when you see that Holy Spirit conviction, parents, be wise. Present the Lord Jesus. Ask your child if they'd like to receive Christ. And you as parents have the joy of leading your child to Christ. Your responsibility is not to block that child and not to shove that child, but to guide that child. These three things, communication, correction, and conversion, make those your goal. Make those your aim. And I believe you'll be the parents of a happy child, and you'll thank God that He gave them to you. Father, I thank You for Your Word, and Lord, for the wonderful, wonderful truths that You've given us concerning the care and the maintenance of our children. Lord, we know that we've all failed. I know that I failed in many ways with my children, but I thank You, Lord, that You saw the desire of my heart. And Lord, You were merciful. And I thank You, God, that You help us when we truly want Your help. Amen.
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4: I grew up in a blended family of 16. When an older brother abused me, I told mother, who ordered me not to tell anyone, making me resentful. Desperate for love, I married Ray when I got pregnant. He was a drunk who spent all his paycheck on alcohol, so I worked to pay bills even during my pregnancies. Ray began abusing me. He lost jobs, and I had a breakdown when our baby son died of pneumonia after I turned down the heat to save money. After 18 years of mental and physical abuse, I filed for divorce when Ray had an affair and left us. I joined a singles group and met Bill, who had never been married. He took me to his church where I heard about the love of Jesus, the real love I needed. 6 months after my divorce, Bill and I married, and I found true happiness. I received Christ a year after we married. Then came unremitting pain in my leg. Doctors couldn't find the cause until a CAT scan revealed a large tumor in my hip. They advised amputating my leg, but we tried the university hospital where doctors saved my leg. Recovery in a body cast gave me time to read the Bible and grow in faith. After 18 months, I shed my walker and cane. But walking with Christ Jesus every day is my real source of strength. He set me free of resentment and bitterness. Bill went to seminary, and after 32 years together, we are still serving the Lord in a ministry to nursing homes. I'm Darlene Maid, and if the Son therefore shall make you free, ye shall be free indeed.
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7: What is the socialist vision for America? The standard answer is to look at the platform for the Democratic Socialist of America. But some might be inclined to believe that the DSA platform is merely a set of campaign promises rather than a clear plan for the country. No, the DSA platform is exactly what the socialist candidates want to implement. Fox News anchor Shannon Bream interviewed the DSA national co-chair Megan Romer. The interviewer tells you all that you need to know because she wholeheartedly agreed with every plank of the DSA platform. Now, Charles Cook gave Romer credit for her thoroughness, and they even added that she managed in the space of a minute to demand the abolition of every load-bearing structure in America. For example, to abolish the Senate is not only in effect to abolish the states, but to abolish the Union too. To abolish the Supreme Court is to abolish the rule of law. To abolish our borders and our military is to abolish our sovereignty. To abolish prisons is to abolish ordered liberty. and to abolish private property is to abolish our economy. I would encourage you to follow the link to the commentary by Charles Cook provided in this commentary, or even watch the interview Shannon Bream did with Megan Romer. You may hear that all the support for socialist candidates is merely an attempt to address economic concerns about affordability, but the agenda is much broader than many American voters might understand. Charles Cook even goes so far as to say it's an attempt to abolish America. It is time to educate yourself about the socialist vision for America. I'm Kirby Anderson, and that's my point of view.
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10: 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There's a lot of lost people out there. Well, at least throw the net. You say, well, I don't know which one will get saved and which one won't. That's the beauty of it. You don't have to. That's why it's all of faith. God didn't tell me to know who's going to get saved and who's not going to get saved. God told me to throw the net.
9: Stewardship is an act of worship, an expression of faith, and a discipline for spiritual growth. 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Many Christians find it difficult to practice generosity. 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And now, here's Pastor Paul Chappell with part one of a message called Launch Out at His Word.
10: This morning, we learn how a single act of obedience to Christ's command can change the very purpose of every life here today. Simply hearing and obeying a command of Jesus Christ can change the purpose of every life here today. Peter was a common fisherman. Peter was a man who had worked for a living. His hands, no doubt, were calloused. He knew all about his trade, but he was about ready to meet his Creator. He was about ready to see that life is never the same when you obey the Lord Jesus Christ. Jesus centered much of his ministry around this Galilean region. And as we think about this region, it is indeed a beautiful area. If you could envision perhaps the foothills of the San Joaquin Valley with a body of water, something about 16 miles wide and 20 some miles long, it's actually a very beautiful, fertile area of the world. It is an area today that is surrounded by, of course, numbers of hostile countries, whether it be Lebanon to the north or Syria over to the east or Jordan or Egypt. Israel is surrounded by many today who would desire to destroy the land. But at this particular time in the first century, of course, it was a Roman Empire, and it was a time when the Jews were under a Roman occupation. And we learn of the Sea of Galilee that this was a place where Jesus spent much of his earthly ministry, teaching, ministering, and healing around this Sea of Galilee, a sea that is 732 feet below sea level, a place that was really the source of water then, and in many ways the source of water today for those who live in the area we call the Holy Land. When I was there a few years ago at the Sea of Galilee, they had just in recent months found a first century fishing boat, and they very carefully brought it up from the floor of the sea and had placed it in a museum to give us a little idea of the type of vessel that was used in the day of the Lord Jesus Christ. Not very long, maybe 16 or 20 feet long, not very wide, maybe 5 or 6 feet wide. But these were the types of vessels that Peter, James, and John would launch out into the Sea of Galilee, normally at night, throw out their nets and make their living as they made their living day by day and provided for their family. This morning we understand as we see these pictures We understand as we open the Word of God that the Bible is not mere philosophy. The Bible is recorded history. The Bible is God's revelation to man. And God is giving to us His revealed will this morning. He is teaching us lessons about how to live the Christian life. And I believe that our response to the Word of God will make all of the difference. How will we respond to the Word of God? Peter had that choice, and we have that choice this morning. Will it be just another sermon, just another message, or will it truly be spoken into our spirit, the Holy Spirit of God, directing us and guiding us, and we, as men and women made of human clay, saying, "Here am I, Lord, I will do what you want me to do. At thy word, Lord, I will. I will." Too many Baptists today are saying, "I won't." Where are the people today who will say, "I will"? Well, today, as we visit the shores of Galilee, I want you to notice, first of all, the ministry of Jesus Christ. I want us to understand some of the ministry. The Bible tells us in verse 1, it came to pass that as the people pressed upon him to hear the word of God, he stood by the lake of Gennesaret, and they saw two ships standing by the lake. But the fishermen were gone out of them and were washing their nets. And he entered into one of the ships, which was Simon's, and he prayed that he would thrust out a little from the land. And he sat down and taught the people out of the ship. Now, the ministry of Jesus Christ was beginning to expand. People were beginning to hear him and understand him. And we see in the Bible that they're pressing upon him because they want to hear the word of God, verse 1 says. And what a wonderful thing that people wanted to hear the word of God. And Jesus was teaching and preaching the word of God. Now, Jesus had already called Andrew and Peter and John unto himself. But on this day, he would call them to a life of discipleship. It's one thing to accept Jesus as your Savior. It is another thing to follow him wholeheartedly as your Lord. And on this day, Peter, James, and John were going to receive a call unto discipleship. I don't know about you, but sometimes I like to think in terms of the context of a passage, and I was wondering this past few months, why fishermen? Why did Jesus begin his ministry with fishermen? Maybe soldiers from Herod's army, maybe politicians, maybe businessmen of another sort of business, but why fishermen? And I believe fishermen actually have some characteristics that are worthy of our understanding today. These are men of courage and daring, men who launch out into the deep, men who risk many times their own safety to bring in a harvest. These are men who require patience and determination in the work that they do. These were men who required faith. They didn't know exactly where to go oftentimes or how the fish would bite, but they launched out by faith. And these are also men who knew how to work together in throwing the nets and bringing the nets back in. And that's the kind of men Jesus needs today. Men of faith and courage and patience, and men who will work together to bring others to the Lord Jesus Christ. I heard about two ardent fishermen who met on vacation, and they went out fishing together one day, and of course they began to tell their fishing stories, and one fellow said, "Well, I'll tell you what, I was fishing a few years ago, and it was a vicious battle, and I began to bring this fish in, and I just never thought I would get him in. I thought the line was going to break. He got snagged once. Finally, I got him in, and it was a 300-pound salmon." And the other guy looked at him, and man, his eyes were bulging out, and he said, "You know, frankly, I've got to tell you what, I never have caught a 300-pound salmon." He said, I'll tell you what I did catch once, though. He said, I was pulling it up, and when I got it up, it was a lantern, and it had a tag on it proving that it was from 1912. And not only was it from 1912, but this lantern was waterproof, and not only was it waterproof, but the light was still lit. After a long time, the first fisherman said, "All right, look," he said, "I'll tell you what I'll do. I'm going to take 200 pounds off my fish if you'll get the lamp out of that lantern." You know, you get around some folks that in their fisherman days, they might have caught a big one. But we're going to talk today about how to do a great work for the Lord Jesus Christ. Now, look at the ministry of Jesus. First of all, it was a ministry of communication. The Bible says that he preached the word of God. They pressed upon him to hear the word of God. Luke chapter 4 and verse 43, the Bible says, "And he said unto them, I must preach the kingdom of God to other cities also, for therefore am I sent." May I say to you this morning that the focal point of this ministry is the preaching of the Word of God. 2 Timothy chapter 4 and verse 1, I charge thee therefore before God and before and the Lord Jesus Christ, who shall judge the quick and the dead at his appearing in his kingdom. Preach the Word, be instant in season, out of season, reprove, rebuke, and exhort with all longsuffering and doctrine. For the time will come when they will not endure sound doctrine, but after their own lust will heap unto themselves teachers, having itching ears. And they shall turn away from the truth and shall be turned unto fables. God says in His Word, there will come a day when men and women will not want to hear the preaching of the Word of God. But Paul said to young Timothy, Timothy, I want you to preach it anyways. I want you to declare the truth anyways. And the ministry of Jesus was a ministry of preaching the Word of God. May we always remember that people do not come to a church, and they do not come to this church for the buildings necessarily, for the programs, or for some of the auxiliary things. But people are coming to hear what the Bible says because the Bible changes lives. And they were coming to hear Jesus as He taught them the Word of God. His ministry was a ministry of communication. His ministry, secondly, was a ministry of condescension. I want you to see the Bible says in verse 3, and He entered into one of the ships. And I want you to think about that for just a moment. He, the Son of God, the Creator of the world, He who left heaven's glory, He who came from streets of gold and passed through gates of pearl, He entered into one of Peter's ships, and the Word became flesh and dwelt among us, and we beheld His glory as of the only begotten of the Father. Peter was fishing and now cleaning his nets. If they did not clean these fishing nets, they would rot in the sun. And it was important that they would rinse off these fishing nets and keep them in good repair. And so Jesus, during this time, as they were washing the nets, entered into Peter's ship, a smelly ship, no doubt, a ship that had been used for some years, no doubt, bringing fish in. And now they see the Lord Jesus coming in to this environment. And I want you to just picture that in your mind, the humility and the condescension of the Son of God coming in to such an environment. And I want you to take note in your mind that no real ministry happens until we are willing to come to a place of humility in our own lives and willing to serve someone and willing to help someone who may be in a situation far different and more needy than ourselves. I think about our bus workers who go out on Saturdays and go into the homes of hundreds of children here in the Antelope Valley. And many times they'll walk into a home where the house is disheveled and it's dirty, and the mother and father perhaps are separated, and it might be a situation where there's much alcohol or drugs or hate and difficulty. And yet, thank God for people from this church by the dozens upon dozens who go into those homes with the love of Jesus Christ week after week. Thank God for those this morning who walked past the threshold of filthiness and past the threshold of sin and went into the little home and gathered little 10-year-old and 12-year-old children and little 8-year-old children and brought them on a church bus and brought them onto this campus so that they could learn the love of Jesus and the Word of God. No ministry happens until we're willing to cross such thresholds and go into such places with the gospel ministry. I think of those this past year who've entered into the convalescent homes and preached to those who are at death's door. I think of those who go into the critical care homes and into situations where the odors are foul and the mood is not happy, and yet it is there that the ministry of Christ is done and that takes place. The Bible says in James 4 and verse 10, humble yourselves in the sight of the Lord and He shall lift you up. You see, the ministry of Jesus was a ministry of communicating truth, but it was also a ministry of condescending to our low as state. I don't know about you, but I'm thankful this morning that the perfect Son of God left heaven's glory to walk on this old sin-sick earth in order that I might be saved and that you might be saved. The ministry of Jesus is therefore a ministry of condescension. But notice thirdly, His ministry was a ministry of comprehension. You see, as I read the text, I see a man, Peter, who at one point is going to try to tell Jesus about fishing and try to tell Jesus why his method would not work. And yet in the midst of that, we see the omniscience of God. We see that Jesus knew the needs of people. We see that Jesus knew the needs of Peter. He knew Peter better than Peter knew himself. And before you try to argue with the message today, And before you start arguing with God again, I want to remind you that God is omniscient. He knows you. He knows exactly what your limitations are, and He knows how He can work beyond your limitations. And so before you argue with God, why don't you try this year trusting God? He is an omniscient, trustworthy God. John 2:24, but Jesus did not commit Himself unto them because He knew all men and needed not that any testify of man, for He knew what is in man. Now, I'm going to tell you something. Jesus knows you better than you know yourself. So the omniscient creator of the world steps into a smelly fisherman's boat. And that is a picture of the ministry of our Lord Jesus Christ. But I want you to hear this morning. I want you not only to see the fishing boat, not only to sense that Jesus came in a condescension to this fishing boat, but I want you to now hear the message of Jesus Christ or the mandate of Jesus Christ. Notice secondly the mandate of Jesus Christ in verse number 4. Now, when He left speaking, He said unto Simon, launch out into the deep and let your nets down for a draught. Now let's read that verse together. Ready? Begin. Now when He had left speaking, He said unto Simon, launch out into the deep and let your nets for a draught. Let down your nets for a draught. Now we see the mandate of Jesus, first of all, is that they were to leave or they were to launch out from the shore where they were presently located. And in this simple phrase, launch out into the deep, Jesus was challenging them to leave their comfort zone, to leave the place of safety, to leave the place of comfort, and to launch back out into the deep. Many times in this day and age, there are pastors and churches and church members who are in the harbor of safety, in the harbor of contentment, in the harbor of complacency at times. And we know that God wants us to launch out by faith and trust Him and serve Him. But oftentimes we want to stay in the harbor, don't we? We want to stay on the dock. We want to find a place of safety. But the message of Jesus is launch out, Peter, launch out into the deep. Now that made no human sense to Peter. Peter had already toiled all night. He knew his work. He didn't need a carpenter telling him what to do. He had his field of expertise. And here was Jesus telling him to launch out. It's a well-known fact with the Sea of Galilee that you fish during the night. It's a well-known fact that you don't go into the deep water in the daytime. What Jesus is telling Peter to do is the exact opposite of what he reasoned would be the right thing to do. And I'm just going to give you a little hint about the Christian life. Whether it's in witnessing or giving or in forgiving, that many things Jesus calls upon us to do are in exact opposition to our human reasoning. It's not a life of logic or reasoning. It is a life of faith. And without faith, it is impossible to please Him. And some of the things that we will share from this pulpit tonight, I'll be honest with you, absolutely make no human sense. But I don't want to enter into see what I can do or what you can do. I want to be a part of a work where we're seeing what God can do. And so we're not going to just figure out what we can do and what makes human sense. It didn't make human sense to go back out onto the Sea of Galilee. There's a pattern that I see repeated in the scripture page after page, and that is simply this. Sometimes God does not intervene until something is humanly impossible. God loves to intervene when the odds are impossible, humanly speaking, because then He receives the glory. Now, you can be a part of a church where you get the glory, or we can be a part of the church where God gets the glory, so that at the end of this year, we can truly sing, to God be the glory for the great things He has done. Now, how do you launch? Jesus says, I want you to leave where you're at and launch out. But how do you do that? I want you to think about this with me. Notice what it says in the next verse, number 5. Simon Peter answering said unto him, Master, we have toiled all night and have taken nothing. And we're going to study that in just a moment a little more. But he says then, nevertheless, at thy word, I will let down the net. Now, here's what I want you to do. I want you to launch every time the word of God speaks to your heart. I want to challenge you to launch at His word. To move forward at the word of God. And Peter was wise to remember that there is power in the Word of God, and there is authority in the Word of God. In fact, just a few verses before this, in chapter 4 and verse 39, Jesus stood over a sick woman, and he rebuked the fever, and it left her. And immediately she arose and ministered unto them. Peter had already seen that there's power in the Word of God. And my friend, we here at Lancaster Baptist Church have seen there is power in the Word of God. And the most foolish thing we could do is sit in the heart when Jesus Christ is calling us to go out by faith and trust His Word. And so we see here in the Word of God that He has given this opportunity to launch out in response to the Word of God. And I believe that God has been gracious to the Lancaster Baptist Church because we have had a proper attitude toward the Word of God. We do not view it as allegory. We do not view it as poetry, though there is poetry. We do not view it merely as history, though it is history. We have approached this Bible as it should be approached, the infallible, preserved, perfect Word of God. And if we'll approach it that way again and find our marching orders from the Word of God, He will bless this church once again. How do you launch out, Pastor? At His Word. When His Word speaks, we launch, we move, we go as God commands. And then I want you to see this with me this morning. Where do we launch? God says, I want you to launch out at my Word, but where do we launch? Notice something in the verse, in verse 4. He says, launch out into the deep. Now, would you say that phrase with me, please? Launch out into the deep. All right, one more time. Launch out into the deep. All right. God says, I want you to launch out into the deep. Now, here we are, a bunch of Baptists this morning, and we're sitting here on the dock, and we've got choices to make, ladies and gentlemen. Are we going to dip our toe in the water? Are we going to go out just a little ways? We're going to try the 2% tithe? We're going to try maybe once in a while witnessing? Are we going to live for God on every other day? How are we going to approach this? Jesus said to Peter, Peter, I don't want you just to launch out. I want you to go way out. I want you to launch out into the deep. You see, faith does not operate in the realm of the possible. There is no glory for God in that which is humanly possible. I remember years ago going out on the ocean for one of the first times with my granddad and some of our family, and he had a fishing boat and he loved to fish, and once a year he took that boat down to Guaymas, Mexico, and he'd get as many family members to go with him, and there were so many family members this year we couldn't all fit in his boat. And so we chartered a boat and went out into the Sea of Cortez, and we were going out there to catch some kind of different cod and grouper and all these different things. And we got out in the middle of that water, and a storm began to rage. The waves began to crash against the boat. The clouds were heavy. The rain was heavy. And I mean, it was bad. People were going into the inside of that boat and were laying down. My dad, my granddad, everybody's in there throwing up, being sick. It was terrible. And I remember folks were even worried. That boat was just being tossed around like a cork. And I remember my granddad going up to the top, and he went up to that skipper up there, and he said, excuse me, he said, have you ever been in a storm quite this bad? And the skipper looked at my granddad and he said, see, but in a much bigger boat. I remember that didn't give us a lot of comfort when he said that. I'm going to tell you what, sometimes you get out into the deep, you better pray that God is there with you. But that's exactly what God intended to do. He intended to be with Peter every step of the way. Back in 1967, there was a song written, and I think it might be the theme song for some Baptists I know. The song was Sitting on the Dock of the Bay. Some of you don't start singing it when I say the words. I was a little worried about this. Sitting in the morning sun, I'll be sitting when the evening comes. Watching the ships roll in, and I watch them roll away again. Sitting on the dock of the bay, watching the tide roll away. I'm just sitting on the dock of the bay. What are the last two words? Wasting time. Some of you could go on a TV show and win money. Sitting on the dock of the bay, wasting time. Now, you can either join Dock of the Bay Baptist Church, or you can reignite your membership at Lancaster Baptist Church. We are not going to sit on the dock of the bay. We're going to launch out into the deep where Jesus Christ has called us. You see, that's what God has called us to. He says, at my word, I want you to launch out into the deep. Even so, faith, if it hath not works, it is dead being alone. You say, I'm feeling a little uncomfortable. Good. Do you know every time we've begun a building program at this church, I felt a little uncomfortable.
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12: 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At the Spiritual Leadership Conference, September the 27th through the 30th, we're going to emphasize the fact that God is able. 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

0: Sir William Herschel was a prominent astronomer of the late 18th and early 19th century. His discovery of Uranus in 1781 brought the number of known planets in our solar system to 7. A brilliant scientist of his day, Herschel was known as the King's Astronomer, knighted in 1816, holding the record for the largest telescope for nearly 50 years. His son, John Herschel, became a prominent astronomer in his own right. Making detailed observations of Halley's Comet, he became one of the pioneers of astrophotography, taking pictures of the heavens. He's said to have stated that all human discoveries seem to be made only for the purpose of confirming more strongly that truths come from on high and are contained in the sacred writings. I'm David Reeves. Truly, the heavens declare the glory of God.
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2: The church autonomy doctrine protects religious employment decisions. This is Matt Staver with Freedom's Call. Liberty Counsel filed an amicus brief to the Ninth Circuit Court of Appeals in a case challenging a Washington state law that limits religious nonprofit ministries in employment decisions. Last January, a panel of the Ninth Circuit issued a narrow preliminary injunction preventing the state from enforcing its employment discrimination law against Union Gospel, a Christian homeless shelter ministry with about 150 employees. The panel unanimously ruled that the First Amendment's well-established church autonomy doctrine forbids government interference in hiring decisions that affect a religious institution's faith and mission. However, Washington State Attorney General Nick Brown is requesting the full Ninth Circuit to rehear the case. If a single employee can demand that a faith-based employer abandon its religious beliefs, then religious freedom has no meaning. Stay informed at Liberty Counsel's website, lc.org.
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4: 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And he says that he wants to have fellowship with us. As God hath said, I will dwell in them, walk in them, be their God, and they shall be my people.
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8: For American Family News, I'm Robert Thornton. Russia released an American military veteran who spent more than 4 years in prison on disputed charges under abusive conditions and was said to be gravely ill and at risk of dying, a group advocating for him said today. Robert Gilman was on his way to a U.S. military hospital in Texas where he will be medically and psychologically assessed and treated. His family has flown to Texas to be with him, including his mother who was in Russia attempting to see him at a hospital. Senator Ed Markey of Massachusetts told reporters he's pursued Gilman's return for 2 years.
9: My office has been working closely with the family.
8: Gilman had been detained since 2022. Crews searched through rubble today in western Colombia in the hopes of finding survivors trapped under debris after a powerful earthquake left thousands missing. The Colombian president said at least 181 people died in a 7.4 magnitude earthquake that struck yesterday. He also said around 2,600 more were injured and at least 195 remained missing. Civilian-run databases suggest the number of missing could be as high as 3,800. A terrorism expert said he would be surprised if Abdul El-Sayed loses the Michigan Senate race. More from AFN's Chad Groening.
10: Since his Democrat primary win in Michigan, far-left socialist Islamist Abdul El-Sayed has closed the gap with Republican Mike Rogers in the Senate race. According to an average of polls by Real Clear Polling, Rogers has a 0.3-point lead over El-Sayed. An older poll had Rogers up by 14 points. Robert Spencer is the director of Jihad Watch.
11: I really think that Abdul El-Sayed has a very good chance to be elected. I would actually be surprised if he were defeated. And the reason for that, that there is a considerable Muslim population in Michigan.
10: And Spencer says there's a factor that might not show up in the polls.
11: What I think that the pollsters are discounting is the fact that Islam is a very communal religion. You don't really have any value as an individual. You only have value as part of the global Muslim community. And so one of the manifestations of that communal idea is that Muslims, unlike every other group in the United States, tend to vote 100-0. And so what does that mean? It means that I believe that the support for Abdul El-Sayed might be being underestimated.
10: I'm Chad Groening.
8: A New York judge is calling for a halt to New York City Mayor Zohran Mamdani's plans for a tax after some homeowners say they were wrongly added to the list. More from Fox's Alexis McAdams.
12: The Democratic New York judge did side with the homeowners with this tax rollout, saying the half deposit for now, as they try to figure out if the city broke the law here when it put nearly 1 million New Yorkers on a public tax list, something everyone could see. So Mayor Mamdani promised here that this tax would only target the rich. It was something he bragged about for a while and only impact people who have multi-million dollar second homes in New York City, right? Well, a group of New Yorkers say their primary homes were on this list, and there are so many on there. So homeowners are waiting to figure out what's going to happen, saying the mayor really should have not cast such a wide net and believe it was illegal.
8: The far-left Mamdani says the tax is a way for the rich to, quote, pay their fair share, and his office is already intending on filing an appeal to the court's ruling to pause the tax. Officials said about 100 firefighters from Mexico were expected to arrive today to help fight a deadly wildfire that has forced 20,000 people to flee and destroyed homes and other properties near Okanagan Lake in western Canada. The fire has killed an 80-year-old woman and burned towards Summerland, a community of about 12,000 people, roughly 185 miles east of Vancouver. Severe storms battered Ohio today with deadly flash flooding. Here's Fox's Jeff Manasso.
13: Governor Mike DeWine declaring an emergency in Perry and Muskegon counties, east of Columbus, where portions of Roseville and Crooksville are underwater.
14: Sadly, we have had one fatality.
13: The governor saying swift boat water rescues are underway amid a flood watch for most of central Ohio.
8: The power was also out in some areas. That is all our time for this hour's news. Find more news at AFN.net.

Philippians 4:19. But my God shall supply all your need according to his riches in glory by Christ Jesus. 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

0: Marriage is the highest of all earthly human relationships. God says that a man shall cleave to his wife. That's the purpose of marriage. That a man and a woman come together and become in that closest bond and communion, one flesh.
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0: In America right now, faith and culture are colliding. 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
1: 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Here's attorney David Gibbs Jr.
0: A major international festival is drawing attention after being planned in a region many recognize from the Bible's account of Sodom and Gomorrah. The multi-day event promoted by officials has sparked strong reaction from people of faith. These moments show a growing tension between cultural expression and deeply held religious beliefs. And while the event is overseas, similar conflicts are growing here at home. What happens when your beliefs are challenged in the workplace, in church, in the community? You don't have to face it alone. Call us or lawyers familiar with this at the Christian Law Association. We'll help you understand your rights so that you can stand for your faith. In America, the faith has to be protected. It's the number one liberty that our founders put at the top of the list. There shall be no law respecting the establishment of religion, nor prohibiting the free exercise thereof. It's the protected constitutional right of America.
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0: Now let me tell you how to live life. Remember this, God is good, so live life joyfully. Ecclesiastes 2:24, there's nothing better for a man than that he should eat and drink and that he should make his soul enjoy good in his labor. Now, even if you are bewildered and perplexed and you have problems, and you will have problems, don't let it make a cynic out of you. When you go to lunch today, eat your food and enjoy it. You go to work tomorrow, enjoy your job. You're married, enjoy your wife, enjoy your husband, enjoy your children, enjoy your grandchildren, enjoy your friends. Attack life and squeeze all of the juice out of life that you can. It is the gift of God. Stop wanting a better life and enjoy the life that you have.
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2: 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And Jesus said unto them, I am the bread of life. 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
1: American Family News, I'm Robert Thornton. U.S. Central Command said today that U.S. forces disabled the steering gear of a Panama-flagged vessel as it attempted to transit the Gulf of Oman and violate the U.S. blockade against Iran by sailing toward an Iranian port. A Navy MH-60 helicopter fired two missiles into the engine room after the ship's civilian crew ignored repeated warnings from American forces. As of today, CENTCOM said it had redirected 55 commercial vessels attempting to run the blockade, disable three non-compliant vessels, and boarded two. Marine veteran and Massachusetts teacher Robert Gilman returned home to the United States today after serving 4 years in Russian custody on charges of beating a police officer, allegations his family disputes. Massachusetts Senator Ed Markey told reporters Gilman was abused during his time in prison.
2: Physical torture, to forced medication, and provocations.
1: President Trump said no one was exchanged in return for Gilman. He is to be treated at a military hospital in Texas. Five more Americans remain in custody in Russia. President Donald Trump reportedly hid in a catering truck while departing the NATO summit in July because of security concerns over a threat by Iran. Here's Fox's Jackie Heinrich.
3: On the day this reportedly happened, the White House made no mention of the threat to the president's life, but they told the press they would be flying along with the president on the old Air Force One so the new Qatari jet could be shown off to U.S. troops who were stationed in Britain. After boarding in Turkey, the press were told to keep their window shades down. And that is when the Washington Post reports President Trump was taken off that plane, loaded onto a catering truck, and put on another plane, an Air Force C-32A, and quote, that made Air Force One a decoy with media and some White House staff aboard, the official said.
1: The press pool was not made aware of the situation. This comes after multiple past assassination attempts on the president. Efforts to do something about birthright citizenship continue in Washington, D.C. More from AFN's Chris Woodward.
4: After the U.S. Supreme Court ruled against his efforts to limit birthright citizenship, President Trump has issued a new executive order taking direct aim at birth tourism and commercial surrogacy rings. The order instructs federal agencies to deny citizenship documents to children born in the U.S. if neither parent is a citizen and the birth resulted from fraudulent commercial arrangements or took place in unincorporated U.S. territories where statutory citizenship does not apply. The Heritage Foundation's Roger Severino joined AFR to break down the strategy, explaining that while the High Court ruled broadly on the mainland, U.S. territories like the Northern Mariana Islands remain a major target for foreign abuse.
5: China has exploited access to the territories. So my idea was to say, look, the Supreme Court said nothing about territories. Let's ban birth tourism there, and President Trump in his order did exactly that.
4: The executive order also clamps down on commercial surrogacy operations that allow foreign nationals to obtain U.S. passports for newborns before taking them overseas. Severino noted that targeting these commercial loopholes is critical to dismantling prearranged citizenship schemes.
5: Chinese businessmen brag about paying for people, American women, often poor, to have their babies so that they're born in the U.S. President Trump is ending that as well, and it's very encouraging.
4: I'm Chris Woodward.
1: Severe weather knocked the power out today in the Chicago area and northwestern Indiana as perilous storms struck the region, darkening the sky and carrying extreme wind gusts across state lines. Tornado sirens went off in Illinois and Indiana, and all flights were stopped by late morning at Chicago's two major airports. There were numerous reports of wind gusts of 80 miles per hour or more at personal weather stations, with trees blown down. On Wall Street, stocks were down today. The Dow lost 184. The S&P shed 25. The Nasdaq dropped 160. West Texas Intermediate crude was up to about $83 a barrel. And that is all our time for this version of the news. You can see more news at AFN.net. And we appreciate your listening. I'm Robert Thornton.
6: 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Learn about it next on today's Creation Moment. And now, here's our Creation Moment host, Ian Taylor.
7: Dung beetles may not be a very pleasant subject, But after all, somebody has to do the housekeeping. So God created what man has classified into 30,000 species of dung beetles. Many will roll their prize into a ball about the size of a croquet ball and roll it home for the wife and kids. Others tunnel underneath their prize and set up housekeeping there. Now, there is a purple flower in Borneo which cuts into the productivity of one of the tunnelling species of dung beetle without giving it anything in return. This flower smells like dung. It relies primarily on this dung beetle for pollination. Studies show that most other pollinators will examine the flower, but, perhaps put off by the smell, don't attempt to pollinate it. However, the dung beetle is a successful pollinator as it searches the flower for food. The flower's unpleasant odour seems designed to do nothing other than fool the beetle into pollinating it. It apparently offers the beetle nothing. This is an example of a flower imitating the dung of an animal to fool the beetle into pollinating it. It would be nonsense to say that this flower designed this strategy.

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1: Galatians 2:20. I am crucified with Christ. Nevertheless, I live, yet not I, but Christ liveth in me. And the life which I now live in the flesh, I live by the faith of the Son of God, who loved me and gave himself for me. 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
1: Marriage is the highest of all earthly human relationships. God says that a man shall cleave to his wife. That's the purpose of marriage. That a man and a woman come together and become in that closest bond and communion, one flesh.
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2: John 3:14 to 15. 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
1: I'm Earl Cox in Jerusalem. Christians must have compassion for suffering people, but compassion must never become deception. Yes, we should grieve suffering wherever it is found, but Christians must not allow grief to be manipulated into hatred for Israel or silence toward Hamas terrorism. The world wants believers to confuse mercy with surrender. That is dangerous. You can pray for Palestinians and still defend Israel. You can mourn war and still oppose anti-Semitism. You can love peace and still tell the truth. Blaming Jews, denying Israel's right to exist, or rejecting God's covenant is not compassion. It is rebellion against biblical truth, even now, forever. Because God loves Israel, I do too. 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
1: How do you do? Why does a young woman who has everything she ever wanted suddenly feel envious of a group of people who have far less than she? Or do they? She learned the answer to her puzzlement only when her heart and mind and life were unshackled. From Chicago, the Pacific Garden Mission presents Unshackled, the unique dramatic series that tells true stories of real people. For over 121 years, Pacific Garden Mission has kept its doors open 24 hours a day to minister to the needy. We provide food, clothing, shelter, and medical and dental care, and all without charge. More importantly, the gospel is presented through our daily Bible classes, counseling, and gospel services, which offer a lasting remedy for the needs of the soul. New life is received by many, and through them, others are challenged to partake of this new life. New people come to the old lighthouse every day, and the cycle is repeated. For over 48 years, Unshackled has proclaimed the same great message through true life stories, like that of the woman in this story. Now for broadcast around the earth, here is program number 2522 in the series Unshackled, the program that makes you face yourself and think. The dictionary defines the word envy as a feeling of discontent, dislike, or desire because another has what one wants. That definition exudes a negative connotation. In Romans chapter 1, verse 29, the Bible describes those who have rejected God as being filled with all unrighteousness, fornication, wickedness, covetousness, maliciousness, full of envy, murder, debate, deceit, malignity, whisperers, and the list goes on for several more verses. Now that puts envy in pretty bad company. But can the emotion of envy ever result in good? Listen as we retell from our classic files the true story of Janet Jordan right now on Unshackled.
2: Can the emotion of envy ever result in good? Before I answer that question, a little background is in order. I became keenly aware of experiencing envy when I saw and heard a group of people from Skid Row singing. I didn't envy them because of what they had been, but because of what they had become. What had happened to them was so visible, so vital, that I suddenly knew something important was missing in my life. And yet, on the surface at least, there was no evidence of any problems in my life. I'd never been dead in the way they had been dead, but their faces and their jubilant voices made me realize just how empty I really was. A good deal of my religious thoughts had not advanced since I was 6 years old. And to give you an idea of how much that amounted to, I'll tell you about my first contact with the whole question of sin. It came as a result of a sermon. The preacher had spoken at length about sin, and it apparently made quite an impression on my 6-year-old mind, because on the way home, I gave my mother a thorough questioning on the subject.
3: Don't go into the street, Janet. Just wait.
2: Oh, I can cross the street by myself.
3: Not if you want to be a good girl, you can't. Good girls wait for their mothers.
2: Uh-huh.
3: Give me your hand now, honey. And then we look one way, and then the other, and then we cross.
2: Uh-huh.
3: And that way we won't be hurt by a car.
2: But I can go across myself, too.
3: Good girls wait for their mothers.
2: Is that what that man was talking about, Mommy?
3: What man, dear?
2: The man in church.
3: Why, I don't think he said anything about crossing the streets, did he?
2: But he talked about being good and being bad.
3: Oh, why, yes, he did.
2: Do bad girls cross streets by themselves?
3: Yes, I'm afraid they do.
2: And they're sinners.
3: I suppose so, dear, in a way.
2: Do you think I ought to be a good girl?
3: Mother always expects you to be a good girl.
2: Okay.
3: You're going to be a good girl, aren't you?
2: Yes, Mommy. I'll be a good girl just as soon as I get old enough. My thinking didn't mature a great deal more than that for many years. Nor did I absorb a great deal more of what the man in the pulpit had to say, in spite of the fact that I was sent or taken to church week after week and year after year. I joined it, in fact, when I was only 11. My reason was a real dandy one. You see, I had my choice of staying in Sunday school or joining the church. My Sunday school teacher bored me, so I joined the church. Just as simple as that, and just as meaningless. But it did keep me out of Sunday school for at least a year. And all the time, I still thought, just as I had at 6, I'll be a good girl, just as soon as I get old enough. Old enough, as it turned out, was when a very wise and very patient Sunday school teacher persuaded me to come to her class.
4: And so, young people, during these past few weeks, we've seen how much the Lord Jesus loves the children. He says in Mark chapter 10, verse 14, "Suffer the little children to come unto me, and forbid them not, for of such is the kingdom of God." And in the next verse, the Lord tells the adults around him, "Verily I say unto you, whosoever shall not receive the kingdom of God as a little child, he shall not enter therein." That's because the children have not grown old enough to lose their faith and trust, which we all must have in order to simply believe that Jesus died on the cross in our place and then accept him into our hearts as our Savior. But it doesn't stop there. I'm reminded of something a famous writer, George Bernard Shaw, said, "Youth is wasted on the young." But a much wiser man, the Apostle Paul, wrote to a young man named Timothy and said, "Let no man despise thy youth, but be thou an example of the believers in word, in conversation, in charity, in spirit, in faith, in purity."
2: And that's how it was that I had been a church member for more than a year before I really became a Christian. Then and only then did I have a really meaningful answer to my teacher's question.
4: Yeah. Janet, it's been several weeks now since you've said you received Christ. There's been time for the Lord to make himself known to you in a way that you can understand. Can you tell me now how you know that you're saved?
2: I know it just as surely as anything, Mrs. McLean. I can feel his presence in my heart. I feel him teaching me how to be obedient.
4: Janet, you must read your Bible and pray to God every day. Salvation produces a feeling, but salvation is based on facts found in God's Word.
2: As I grew older, new interests and new activities kept absorbing my time. I found new friends, and there never seemed to be time for the Lord I had so confidently affirmed was in my heart. By the time I got to college, I wasn't really certain of my salvation at all. I told myself that one of these days I'd do something about my uncertainty. But just as when I'd been a little girl, it seemed as though it was something I'd get around to just as soon as I got old enough. I haven't any idea when that would have been if I hadn't met Paul. He was a pre-med student and was in two of my classes. One of them was chemistry.
5: Ladies and gentlemen, your attention, please. Thank you, class. I realize that most of you are making excellent progress with today's experiment. Now, since this is a very long period and we've reached the halfway point, I'm going to suggest still another experiment.

0: the beans would produce a stimulating drink, thus establishing our needed coffee break. There's an excellent establishment next door that specializes in the experiment. To put it bluntly, let's take a coffee break.
1: For some reason, the coffee break didn't appeal to me that day. So when the others went out, I stayed at my work table to get caught up on some reading.
2: What's the matter? No coffee?
1: Oh, I thought I was all alone.
2: Oh, you were. I decided to stay and keep you company.
1: Why, that's very nice of you.
2: I guess we can just take the professor's word that it's true about the coffee beans.
1: Yes. Don't you need stimulating like the rest of them?
2: Not especially. You're stimulating enough.
1: I see.
2: Maybe you'd like me to go get you some coffee and bring it to you?
1: Well, thank you, but that won't be necessary.
2: Trying to study?
1: Yes, trying to.
2: What?
1: What?
2: Oh,
1: this is silly.
2: Sorry, I mean, what is it that you're studying?
1: Oh, effective living.
2: Oh, that's right. We're both in that class, too. Funny name for a course, isn't it?
1: What?
2: See? Now you're doing it.
1: What?
2: What?
1: Oh, you're getting me all confused with this what business.
2: I didn't mean to. I was saying effective living is a funny name for a course.
1: My roommate says it ought to be called How to Be Happy Though Married.
2: Well, that'll never do. Much too long to squeeze onto a printed schedule. Course names have to be short and punchy, like Trig 2, Psych 3. Now, my roommate says the right name for a course on marriage and homemaking ought to be Effective Loving. Huh? How's that?
1: Well, that's silly.
2: Anyway, it got a laugh out of you.
1: Well, suppose you let me dig into this book a little. I need a good grade on the course worse than I do laughs.
2: Yeah, well, grades don't mean much in that course. You'll find out if you passed or not after you've been married for about 5 years.
1: Well, you may be right, but just now I'll settle for the grade. Later, I wondered why he'd taken the trouble to stay in with me during the coffee break. And I got the horrible idea that maybe he thought I had stayed because I didn't have any friends and he felt sorry for me. So the following week, when the time came for a coffee break, I made sure I went out with some people I knew. And I made sure that he saw it. If there's one thing a girl can't stand from a boy, especially one as good-looking as Paul, it's to have him feel sorry for her. Of course, I was cutting off my nose to spite my face, and I knew it. Because the coffee break wasn't nearly as much fun in the coffee shop with the others as it had been in the lab with him. So the next week, I decided I'd prove my point and stayed in the lab when the others went out.
2: Well, what's the matter? Wasn't the coffee any good last week?
1: It was fine, but it's so crowded and noisy in that shop.
2: Hey, suppose I run next door, then bring back two coffees and a paper sack.
1: Oh, good idea. But you'd better bring them in something stronger than a paper sack.
2: You're probably right. Okay, I'll hurry back. I think I need some help with my effective living. Here you are, ma'am. Two coffees, cream and sugar on the side, so you can season to taste.
1: Well, thank you very much. By the way, my name's Janet. Janet Brown.
2: I know. I asked around and found out. I'm Paul Jordan.
1: I know. I asked around and found out, too.
2: That's mighty neighborly of you, Janet. What else did you find out?
1: Well, that you're about 3 years older than most of us because you spent time in the armed forces during the war, and that you're going to be a doctor.
2: That's right, if I live long enough. Funny thing, I came here to study for a career in physical education. And everything was going fine, too. But one day, while I was tap dancing, I got to thinking
1: tap
2: that...
1: Tap dancing?
2: Sure. Everybody does it. Tap dancing is part of the course in phys ed.
1: Oh, you're kidding me.
2: I certainly am not. Get a load of this.
1: I never would have believed it.
2: You see? I'm loaded with talent. Anyway, I was doing this one day, this same routine. All of a sudden, I got to thinking, isn't this pretty silly? And the longer I tapped, the sillier it seemed. And finally, I decided enough was enough. So I quit. Just like that. Know anybody that wants to buy a pair of tap shoes real cheap?
1: No, I don't. So you decided to be a doctor instead?
2: That's right.
1: All because tap dancing seems silly.
2: Well, that's part of it. Anyway, I figure a Christian ought to be about as useful as possible, and a doctor's about the most useful person I can think of, especially since I can't preach.
1: Well, you take being a Christian pretty seriously, don't you?
2: I don't think you can take it any other way. Are you a Christian?
1: Yes, I think so. But I'm afraid I haven't been taking it very seriously.
2: Well, like I said, there's no other way to take it. I mean, I don't mean we should have long faces about it, but Jesus has done so much for us that we just have to make our lives count for him.
1: That sounds like

0: something I heard once long ago in Sunday school. Paul, I think it's a good thing I've met you. I think maybe it was planned.
1: I think so, too. As a matter of fact, I've been praying about it.
2: In just a moment, we'll learn the results of Paul's prayers.
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0: When Paul said, "I've been praying about it," that stopped me cold. I'd heard quite a few lines, every girl has, but no boy had ever said he was praying about me, and this time I knew it wasn't a line at all. Paul meant it. A couple of weeks later, a class quiz included the question, "What did you accomplish in class?" And Paul handed in a paper with this answer, "I got to know the blonde in the front row." What's more, the professor checked it off as being a good answer. Well, Paul graduated in June of 1950, and we were married the following September. He stayed in Michigan working for the health department for the year it took me to finish school. Then we moved to Chicago so Paul could get back to his studies. It was during that time that I was troubled by something missing in our lives. Honey?
1: Hmm?
0: You know, we never go to church anymore.
1: Yeah, well, we're pretty busy, and we just don't know any church people yet.
0: Oh, that isn't reason enough. I think we're getting kind of sloppy about being Christians.
1: Oh, I wouldn't say that.
0: Oh, yes, you would. Remember what you told me once about making our lives count for Christ because of what he has done for us?
1: Well, I think we're making our lives count.
0: Yeah, but not as we should.
1: Maybe. Oh, I got another letter from George today.
0: Your classmate from college? Is he doing any better?
1: Worse, I think.
0: Oh.
1: Says he can't seem to make decisions, can't concentrate on his studies. Somehow he's got the idea that he's born for failure, and that's that.
0: It's a shame. George has a lot of ability, if only he'd use it.
1: Hmm.
0: I'd say he's almost brilliant. You know, Paul, George admires you more than anyone in the world. Can't you help him, you know, get a whole new outlook on life?
1: I don't know. I've told him everything I know.
0: Are you sure, Paul?
1: Well, of course. I'd help him if I could.
0: Yeah, but have you ever told him about Jesus?
1: What?
0: Have you ever told him that if any man be in Christ, he is a new creature? Have you told him that Jesus said, "I am come that they might have life, and that more abundantly"? Paul, have you ever talked to George about his soul?
1: No, I haven't.
0: Why not?
1: Well, it just never seemed like the right time.
0: Oh, any time is the right time to tell someone about Jesus.
1: Well, it isn't always easy. Anyway, honey, I wonder sometimes if my religious ideas aren't just a little childish.
0: Childish?
1: Well, yes. I mean, these doctors I'm studying with, they're very brilliant men, Janet. And they don't believe the way we do. I mean, they've learned to depend on their minds and on their skill, and they don't go running to God with every little problem. They don't need to.
0: Are you sure they don't need to, Paul?
1: I don't know, but I've been trying to rethink my beliefs a little. I think it's a healthy thing to do.
0: Is it making you a better man, a better doctor?
1: Well, I can't answer that.
0: Honey, I don't think anyone ought to have a closed mind. But there are some things that go beyond human logic. And God's love is one of those things. Why don't you take the time to write George a letter? Tell him flatly that Jesus can give him a brand new life and that he won't ever again have to be afraid or lack confidence.
1: Maybe I should. We'll see.
0: I realized more and more every day that our lives had less and less room for Christ, and it began to worry me. Almost every day, I rode the streetcar past a big church on Chicago's north side, and after a few weeks, I decided to attend the services. It became my regular place of worship. Then, one day in the fall of 1952, they had special music provided, not by a highly trained choir, but by a group of converts from the Pacific Garden Mission. I'd never been down on Skid Row. I hardly knew what a rescue mission was. The group who filed up to sing came from a world of which I knew nothing. Every face on that platform was marked by years of dissipation or sickness or misery, marked with the deep scars that a human face acquires only after years of wrong living, wrong thinking, and rebellion. But as I watched them line up to sing, I suddenly saw that those faces held something else, too. Something that didn't reflect the marks of sin. And then I knew what it was. So very strange. Just as though a happy child was carefully made up to look like an old man, but the makeup failed to convince because the confident child smile shone through. As they sang, I realized with a sudden shock that I, who had always been respectable and sheltered and comparatively safe, desperately envied those who had so recently come to Christ at Pacific Garden Mission.

0: By the time they had finished, my eyes were filled with tears. And I wasn't crying for them, but for myself. In the prayer room after the service, a personal worker asked me if I knew the Lord Jesus. I told her I did, but that I hadn't been serving him as I should. I wanted to rededicate myself to his service. We prayed together. And when I left the room, I knew I was again walking with Jesus Christ, the King of Kings and Lord of Lords. Paul was still lukewarm in his spiritual life and cooling fast, so I began praying for him every day. Later, during a 2-week revival, Paul agreed to go with me on a Sunday morning. There was a statement in the sermon that somehow stuck in both our minds, and we talked about it on our way home.
1: Janet, do you really think God would do that?
0: Do what?
1: What the minister said about suffering.
0: How did he word it again?
1: I remember it exactly. He said, sometimes we must suffer heartbreak to bring us to our knees.
0: Yes, I'm sure God would do it. Psalm 119, verses 67 and 71 tells of one who's thankful that God has afflicted him. It was that affliction that caused him to come back to God.
1: Whew, I hope you're wrong.
0: I don't know. Hebrews chapter 12, verses 5 through 6 say, and ye have forgotten the exhortation which speaketh unto you as unto children. My son, despise not thou the chastening of the Lord, nor faint when thou art rebuked of him. For whom the Lord loveth, he chasteneth, and scourgeth every son whom he receiveth. When we got home, Paul settled down to read, and I got busy with dinner. And less than 10 minutes passed when the telephone rang.
1: Hello, Jordan speaking. Long distance. From Michigan. Yeah. Hello, yes, this is Paul. What about George? He what? He killed himself. Oh, no! When did it happen? Less than an hour ago? Yes, of course. I'm terribly sorry to hear about it. God. Oh, God, I don't know why you let this happen, but I am on my knees. God, I will never stray from you again.
0: That was the day the Jordan family turned back to God for keeps. We still don't know whether anything we might have said could have saved George from suicide, but we do know that never again, as long as we live, will we bypass such an opportunity. We'll tell people about Jesus anytime and anywhere. We've learned to trust him in the little things and the big ones, too, and he never fails. Just one little example is the time we decided to tithe on our $120 a month income before paying any other bills. When rent time came, we were short. But instead of worrying about it, we just prayed, and God answered.
1: Hey, hello, Jordan here.
2: Oh, I'm sorry. I was calling for Paul Jordan, not Jordan here.
1: Knock it off, Jim. I recognize your voice from hearing you holler every time you tee off. Mulligan!
2: Oh, very funny, Bones. Listen, I got a deal for you.
1: I'm suspicious already.
2: No, really. The high school needs a good doctor to be at the football game next week. Now, come to think of it, I don't know why they asked me to call you.
1: Are you going to be there?
2: Of course.
1: Well, maybe I can come in spite of that. I'll consider it.
2: If they told me, they would pay $20.
1: I've considered. Praise the Lord.
0: And praise him we did. That $20 was just what we needed. We have learned over the years that trusting God in little things helps to keep us ready to trust him in the big ones. Oh, another thing. I'd like to write an extra chapter in that textbook we had had on effective living class in college. It would tell how through praying together every day, the Lord has kept our home happy and warm and good. You try it and see. But first, before all else, be reconciled to God by receiving his Son, Jesus Christ, as your personal Savior. Everyone needs a new life to begin a good life.
3: The Lord has given the Jordans a very good and fruitful life. Dr. and Mrs. Paul Jordan have been blessed with 9 children and 25 grandchildren. Paul enjoyed a very successful surgical practice for 30 years and retired in 1987. And all during those years, he taught a Sunday school class and never missed a day. He continues to work in sports medicine, accompanying a group of Christian athletes as they exhibit their talents and faith in competitive events around the world. And Janet Jordan, who finally realized that to become a good girl, you first must become God's girl. She's active today not only as mother and grandmother, but shares her life experiences and faith with a group of single parents. There is no longer room for envy in her heart, even the good kind. Friend, we hope this true story of Janet Jordan has helped you realize that regardless of age, race, gender, and upbringing, God has a place for you in His eternal kingdom and a plan for your earthly life. All you have to do is ask Him to accept you by surrendering your heart and life to Him.
4: 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And our address? Pacific Garden Mission, 1458 South Canal Street, Chicago, Illinois, 60607. So until next time, unless our Lord returns before then, the doors to Pacific Garden Mission are open night and day. 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

0: Back to Genesis with Dr. John Morris, scientist and creation researcher with the Institute for Creation Research. Dr. Morris, is any progress being made in cloning attempts?
1: Chris, there is a lot of work in cloning going on these days, but all is not so rosy in clone land. Often when clones are born, they exhibit diseases which normally are restricted to older specimens. For instance, Dolly the sheep, the first mammal cloned, died of old age about the same time as her mother died of old age. Recently, four cloned pigs all died of old age-related diseases within 6 months of being born. This should make us stop and think before cloning humans. Are we going to have elderly babies? It's not really known yet. There are a lot of good reasons not to go ahead with human cloning. This is just one of them. It's best to go back to Genesis and recognize that humans are created in the image of God and therefore deserve protection.
0: Visit our website at www.icr.org.

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1: My dad gave me my first beer when I was 8 years old. He was a horse trainer by day and a drunk by night. Likeable, even charming, but violent at home. I stuffed my anger with drinking and drugs, then finally left. I moved in with older friends and became a slave to the needle, shooting as much speed as I could. Then I met a girl named Pam who used occasionally. We dated 5 months, got married, had 2 daughters, but my partying got out of control and my wife took the girls and left. I pretended not to care, but my temper flared at work. A letter from a friend encouraged me to give my life to the Lord. I tossed it aside, but his words haunted me. That Sunday I wandered into a nearby church, and when I got home, a couple showed up and handed me a Bible with passages marked. I thought I was going crazy. Everywhere I went, I was reminded of heaven and hell. One night I woke to a preacher on TV. He said all I needed to do for eternal life was ask, that Jesus had died for me. My heart broke. I fell to my knees and cried out, "If you can save a worthless wretch like me, do it. Use me however you want." And God did. My temper cleared up, I quit drugs and immersed myself in the Bible. When she saw my change was real, Pam returned. She didn't give up, even when I relapsed. I got clean again, went to Bible school, and started leading others to Jesus with my story. Even my dad. He said he probably wouldn't have listened to anyone else. When we ask for eternal life, Jesus answers. I'm Bill Marshall. If the Son therefore shall make you free, ye shall be free indeed.
0: If you would like to be free from the weight of sin by accepting Jesus Christ as Lord and Savior, call 1-888-NEED-HIM right now. Free Indeed is a production of Pacific Garden Mission, 1458 South Canal Street, Chicago, Illinois, 60607. 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

born again, not of corruptible seed, but of incorruptible, by the word of God, which liveth and abideth forever. For all flesh is as grass, and all the glory of man as the flower of grass. But the word of the Lord endureth forever.

0: Marriage is the highest of all earthly human relationships. God says that a man shall cleave to his wife. That's the purpose of marriage. That a man and a woman come together and become in that closest bond and communion, one flesh.
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0: The Bible is not the book of a month. It is the book of the ages. No book has ever had as much opposition as the Bible. Men have laughed at it, scorned it, ridiculed it, made laws against it, burned it. There was a time in Scottish history when to own a Bible was a crime worthy of death. And many, many a time a man has preached the funeral for the Bible, but the only problem is the corpse has outlived the pallbearers. These people die, and here, today, you're saying, thank God for the Bible, the Word of God. It has survived, and it is applicable. It is more up to date. A man of God, a woman of God, a child of God can open this book and know more today what's going on in this world than all the wiseacres in the Pentagon and in the White House put together by the Word of God.
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0: Work as Worship. This is Ken Ham, author of the new book, One Blood, The Biblical Answer to Racism. This week, we've learned that work is a good thing, designed by God from the beginning for us to do. But we also saw that because of sin, work is hard. But even in a cursed and groaning world, our work can bring glory to God. When we use the physical abilities, talents, and the intellect God has given us, we bring glory to Him. In our work, we're copying our Creator who made and sustains the universe. When we work with the attitude that we're serving the Lord no matter what we do, we bring glory to Him. Even though work is hard, we can find joy in our jobs as we seek to glorify our Creator by doing our jobs well.
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1: 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This is The Legal Alert with attorney David Gibbs Jr.
0: A street preacher was arrested while sharing the gospel in the public. 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It's critical in America that we protect the religious beliefs that have so honored and furthered America.
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Psalm 124, verses 2 and 3. If it had not been the Lord who was on our side, when men rose up against us, then they had swallowed us up quick. Notice that even though the Lord was on their side, they still had conflict. His presence doesn't preclude problems. God never promised us an easy road. Illustration: the three Hebrew children still got thrown into the fiery furnace. Moses and the 3 million Jews faced the Red Sea while Pharaoh's armies closed in on them. The disciples were in the very presence of Christ on the ship when the storm came up on them in the Sea of Galilee, and they were afraid that they would sink. God's presence in our lives doesn't prevent problems. Something to think about on Lighthouse Christian Radio.

Ephesians 6:4. And ye fathers, provoke not your children to wrath, but bring them up in the nurture and admonition of the Lord. This is light for your path on Lighthouse Christian Radio.

0: Marriage is the highest of all earthly human relationships. God says that a man shall cleave to his wife. That's the purpose of marriage. That a man and a woman come together and become in that closest bond and communion, one flesh.
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2: Now, I know that the intellectuals of our day have different ideas. They have taught us that homosexuality can be accepted as normal, what they call today an alternative lifestyle. We've been told today that unmarried motherhood really poses no serious problems. And we've been taught that marriage is not sacred because really nothing is sacred. And our great commandment today is, thou shalt not be judgment. And so the new God in America is the God of tolerance. I believe it's time that somebody spoke up for the family and for family faithfulness.
1: Welcome to Love Worth Finding. Pastor, teacher, and author Adrian Rogers said this, real marriage did not come from the swamps of immorality or by evolution, but marriages are made by heaven. But in this day and age, it seems the institution of marriage has become so polluted by the world, it's hard to see it for what it is and remember God's original design. In Matthew chapter 19, Jesus speaks about marriage. If you have your Bible, turn there now, as Adrian Rogers reminds us of the sacredness of marriage.
2: I want us to read here from the Word of God, Matthew chapter 19, verses 1 through 6. And it came to pass that when Jesus had finished these sayings, he departed from Galilee and came into the coast of Judea beyond Jordan. And great multitudes followed him, and he healed them there. The Pharisees also came unto him, tempting him, and saying unto him, is it lawful for a man to put away his wife for every cause? And he answered and said unto them, have ye not read that he which made them at the beginning made them male and female? And God said, for this cause shall a man leave father and mother, and shall cleave to his wife, and they twain, or they two, shall be one flesh. Wherefore, they are no more twain or two, but one flesh. What therefore God hath joined together, let not man put asunder. Now, I want to talk to you about the sacredness of marriage. We see marriage as we know it, as God intended it, to be unraveling. And experts tell us that soon half of all children will grow up in single-parent homes, and most mothers will work outside the home. Much of this problem is caused by divorce. In the first three verses of our chapter, the matter of divorce comes up. And the disciples ask Jesus, can a man just divorce his wife for any reason? And Jesus, in answering that question, tells us about what marriage is intended to be. One man for one woman till death do them part. For this cause shall a man leave his father and his mother and cleave unto his wife. They twain shall be one flesh, and what God hath therefore joined together, let not man put asunder. Divorce is an American tragedy because divorced parents produce broken children, and broken children produce broken homes, which produce broken children, which produce broken homes, which produce broken children. It is a vicious cycle. God has said in His Word in Malachi chapter 2 and verse 16 that He hates divorce. God literally hates divorce. Now, I know that the intellectuals of our day have different ideas. They have taught us that sex between unmarried people really is incidental. It causes no moral problems. And you young people in the choir, let me tell you, God absolutely, totally forbids any kind of sexual liaison outside of the bonds of holy matrimony. We've been taught also that homosexuality can be accepted as normal, what they call today an alternative lifestyle. We've been told today that unmarried motherhood really poses no serious problems. And we've been taught that marriage is not sacred because really nothing is sacred. And our great commandment today is, thou shalt not be judgmental. And so the new God in America is the God of tolerance. I believe it's time that somebody spoke up for the family and for family faithfulness. And so I want you to see, first of all, that real marriage did not come from the swamps of immorality or by evolution, but marriages are made by heaven. Look in verse 4. And he answered, these are the words of Jesus now, and he answered and said unto them, have ye not read that he which made them at the beginning made them male and female, and said, for this cause shall a man leave father and mother, and shall cleave unto his wife, and they twain shall be one flesh. Now all marriage counseling, all marriage preaching, all marriage design can be summed up in three words that Jesus just gave. Leave, cleave, and one flesh. Leave, cleave, and one flesh. Now, what your job is as a parent, and many of you are parents who have children who are getting to be marriageable age, or you have little children who one day will be marriageable age, your chief assignment from God so far as that child is concerned is to prepare that child to leave home. That is to work yourself out of a job to where that child no longer needs you. Now, I'm so grateful for the home. I'm grateful for the home that I have where I never ever entered in my mind that my father might leave my mother, and of course he did not. I cannot tell you the security that I had as a child. Now, I did not come up in a wealthy family. As a matter of fact, I suppose our family would be classified as lower middle class. I was born during the Great Depression. And the Great Depression that began in 1929, I was born in 1931. I have a real good idea that I was not planned. As a matter of fact, I got bold enough to ask my mom about it one day, and she just smiled, and I knew the answer. I was not planned. But I was in God's plan. And I came along back in those days, and work was hard to find. Money was hard to come by. Some of you who are older know something of what it was like in the Great Depression in those days. And it still bothers me to death to go into a restaurant and have one of my children order a hamburger and take a bite out of it and leave the rest on the plate. It gets all over me, not because I'm a stingy, not because I don't want to spend money. I just cannot bear to see things go to waste. That's the way we were raised. But we had some wonderful times as a family. We lived in Florida, which was wonderful. I was born and raised in paradise and didn't know it. And really, I mean, I was a grown man before I'd seen snow. The first time I saw it, I thought it was grits all over the ground. I didn't know what it was. But because my dad sometimes did not have work, he was never a lazy man, but there would be times when we would go over to a place called Singer Island, right off the coast of Florida there, with the Lake Worth Lagoon between West Palm Beach and Singer Island. We would go over there, the most beautiful, pristine beaches you've ever seen. And we kids would seine for minnows so my dad could fish. My mother would bring some Crisco and a big black frying pan and some bread. And my dad would catch fish. We'd build a bonfire there on the beach and fry those fish, eat those pork and beans or whatever they called it, Van Camp pork and beans. I remember one time we had a can in the fire and it exploded and hit us all with hot beans. I'll never forget that. But you know, I look back on those experiences. The best times I ever had as a child, I had because my parents didn't have much. When we were together as a family, when Dad worked, Mom stayed home, we sat down at the table together and had a meal together and had family fellowship and lived together as a family. Now, those are wonderful times, but you can't live that way all the time. And so my father taught reliance. He taught us to work. We had to work. He didn't give us a lot of things. So many times parents are saying, you know, I want to give my children things I never had. Well, if you can do that, I'm happy for you. But I hope that you can give your children the things you did have, that you learned from your parents. Those things of honesty and decency and industry and fidelity and faithfulness, and know what it is if you do wrong, to be carried out to the woodshed and have the Board of Education applied to the seat of knowledge. That happened in our home. But a parent comes to the place where that parent has to work that child out of a home. The child has to learn to leave father and mother and cleave to his wife. Now, that's difficult. Anna Mow, M-O-W is her name, wrote an interesting article that I read one time, and I've never forgotten it. She said there are, in child-parent relationships, there are two kinds of love. There is need love, and there is need to be needed love. A little baby is going to love father and mother, not because father and mother are wise or gentle or kind or anything else. The baby just loves the parent because the baby needs the parent, and that is need love. Parents have children because they need to be needed. And so we come into this world with need love and need and

we have this need love, and so we begin to create artificial needs to keep them dependent upon us, to keep the apron strings tied. And we don't want them to go off and find somebody else and marry somebody else. And mothers sometimes just commit emotional incest to keep that child dependent. Because while the child no longer has the need love, the parent still has the need to be needed love. And so when the child is trying to break away, to grow up, to assert his or her independence and autonomy, the mother is making rules now that it may be unnecessary, and the father is building hedges that ought not to be there. Now, there are some restrictions that ought to be there. A man told me one time, was a businessman, he said, Adrian, raising children is like building executives in business. You let them make mistakes, you just don't let them make any big mistakes. Now, you have to allow your children. If he wants to buy that old clunker car with his savings and you know it's wrong, maybe that's the lesson he needs to learn, that he's about to pour money down a rat hole. You need to let him make some of those small mistakes like that. But you don't let him marry the wrong girl if you can help it. Well, I've seen Joyce pray my kids away from some. And but there's that need to be needed, and there is that need love. Now, when a child doesn't have that need love as much as he or she ought to, and they begin to assert themselves, sometimes a parent will say, you are rebellious. And they're not rebellious. But by calling it rebellion, you sometimes engender rebellion and make rebellion out of something that ought not to be rebellion at all. Folks, I'm telling you, what we do as parents, and is something contrary to human nature, is this, that we work ourselves out of a job, but not out of a relationship. The tighter you hold them, the more they're going to want to get away. But when you release them, they don't want to get away. Oh, they may go off and get married. That's what you want. But when you release them, they will come back as the best friends you've ever had. You work yourself out of a job, but you don't work yourself out of a relationship. Now, for this cause shall a man leave his father and his mother. The highest relationship in human relationships is not parent-child. The highest relationship is not child-parent. The highest relationship of human relationships is husband and wife. God says that is one flesh. We leave father and mother, but we cleave unto our mate. Now, this is God's plan for us. Parents are not the supreme commitment, therefore. Your parents are not your supreme commitment. Now, you'd honor your parents. And if your parents are old and feeble and there's no one else and they don't have the means, it's your responsibility, your duty to take care of them. And the Bible says if you don't do it, you're worse than an infidel. But your parents are not your supreme commitment, and your children are not your supreme commitment, according to the Bible. Mate to mate is higher than parent to child or child to parent. And I want to say to you businessmen, your business is not your supreme commitment. I'm sick and tired of seeing these corporations move people around to the hurt of the home. A man is not a success when he has a divorce at 28, an ulcer at 35, and a cardiac at 50. He may have a pocket full of money. But God's plan is that a man puts his wife first of all human relationships. For this cause shall a man leave father and mother, leave is the first word, cleave unto his wife. That's the second word, cleave unto his wife. The word cleave means to weld or to glue. You know, when a thing is welded together, it's many times stronger at that part than it is at any other time. Divorce is never even to be thought of. When you get on the matrimonial airplane, you throw away your parachute. You show me couples who think of divorce as an option, and I will show you a couple that have already a great potential for the

0: integration of the marriage. But you show me a couple who've just, as it were, clipped the word divorce out of their dictionary, and I'll show you a couple who are going to stand together. Now, people, whether they are stay married or whether they get divorced, they all have problems. I tell our young people when I counsel with them, there are no problems too big to solve. They're just people too small to solve them. So our job is to leave father and mother. Our job is to cleave to our wives. That is, we become mentally, morally, psychologically, and spiritually one flesh. And then the Bible says that we are one flesh. That's the third word, one flesh. To leave speaks of the priority of marriage. To cleave speaks of the permanence of marriage. And one flesh speaks of the purpose of marriage, that we come to be one flesh. Now, we're one flesh. Why? What does that mean? Why one flesh? This is why homosexuality, at least a homosexual marriage, is such a misnomer. One reason for the one fleshedness is for multiplication. God said, be fruitful and multiply and replenish the earth. Malachi chapter 2, verse 5, and wherefore one, that he might seek a godly seed. I tell our young people when they're planning to get married, I hope you plan to have children. Children are meant to be a blessing. We have something happening in America today with a growing number of young married adults who have decided not to have children. Do you know why they've decided not to have children? They think they're going to have more freedom. They think that they're going to have more possessions if they don't have children. They say children are too costly. And if we have children, we're going to have to decrease our standard of living. Now, friend, there is no higher standard of living than to have blessed children. What a blessing children are. They call these people who are doing this DINKS, D-I-N-K-S, double income, no kids. That's right. They've named it. That's their philosophy. No, why are we one flesh? For multiplication, be fruitful and multiply. Not only for multiplication, but that's physically, but psychologically, we are one flesh for communication. Not only are we to be lovers, we're to be friends. Your wife is not to be your competitor, she's to be your completer. She is your helpmeet. A husband and wife are like a bow and a violin. Separate, they don't make music. Together, they make wonderful music. And then we're to be one flesh, not only physically and one flesh psychologically, but we're to be one flesh spiritually. Joyce is my soulmate spiritually. We pray together, and we have that communion and that love, that spiritual love. If people don't know that, I feel sorry for them. These kids who are having sexual liaisons and they talk about going all the way, that's the one thing they don't do. They don't go all the way. You haven't gone all the way until you have that commitment, that love that leads to that physical, psychological, and spiritual union and communion together, the spiritual communion. I feel sorry for these people who think they're smarter than God. Madeline Murray O'Hare, she was the famous atheist. She acted so self-sufficient, but they found her diaries. And somehow they became public property. As a matter of fact, her diaries were auctioned off to pay a tax bill. But in her diary, many, many, many times was this statement or something like it, somebody, please love me. Isn't that sad? Somebody, please love me. Now, here was a person who acted so self-sufficient, but she needed love. Somebody, somewhere, love me. Now, there are many reasons that people give for divorce, and they're fallacious reasons. They will not pass at the judgment bar of God. For example, there are people who say, well, we're getting divorced because the love has gone out of our marriage. Now, if you don't hear anything else, I want you to hear what I'm about to say now. It is not love that keeps your marriage together. It is your marriage that sustains your love. Now, remember that. Don't just simply get the idea that because something called love has gone away, then you are free to get a divorce. Jesus has commanded us to love. Ephesians chapter 5 and verse 25, he says, "Husbands, love your wives, even as Christ also loved the church and gave himself for it," or literally gave himself up for it. Sometimes a man will come to me and say, "I'm going to get a divorce." I say, "Why?" "Because I don't love my wife anymore." He doesn't get any sympathy from me. I say, "Well, choose to love her. Learn to love her. God has commanded that you love."
1: 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In the meantime, maybe you have a prayer request that you'd like to share. 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
3: Hummingbirds are remarkable creatures with their ability to hover and fly backwards. A long, thin beak houses a tiny tongue, which the hummer inserts into a flower to lap up the nectar. Now, it's no ordinary tongue. Their tongue consists of two separating parts that enclose around the nectar as it is drawn back into their mouth. The nectar isn't gathered by capillary action, but instead by an automatic fluid trap designed by the Creator. While hummingbirds are now only found in the New World, fossilized hummingbirds have been found in Europe, all very similar to modern living hummingbirds. Why haven't they evolved? Well, in reality, these tiny birds flew off of Noah's Ark only a few thousand years ago, leaving us in awe of their remarkable design. I'm David Reeves. Truly, the heavens declare the glory of God.
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6: Has your great-great-grandfather been born yet? If he hasn't, he's not your great-great-grandfather. This might seem like a silly question, but when it comes to the claimed evolutionary fossil evidence for man's evolution, our claimed great-great-grandfather has turned up in the wrong period of history. A redating of Homo erectus fossil skulls discovered in 1931 and 1933 has brought these supposed human evolutionary ancestors squarely into modern history. This dating is supported by the geological setting in which they were found. In fact, two excavation sites right next to each other yielded both modern humans and Homo erectus remains. The most likely age for the Homo erectus remains were 27,000 years before present. You must remember, though, that these are evolutionary years. But what it means is that Homo erectus and human beings like us lived at the same time. This is so troubling to scientists who believe in evolution that they tried several tactics to avoid the problem. First, they argued that human fossils were not in the same geological layer as the Homo erectus remains. But photographs contradicted this claim. Then they argued that the human remains must have washed into the area from higher ground. But the good condition of the human remains and the related bones ruled this out. In other words, Homo erectus offers no support for human evolution, and another attempt to contradict God's word about our special creation falls into failure.
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9: You know, many false ideas are being spread by a handful of popular podcasters. Fortunately, John Stone Street and Professor Glenn Sunshine answer with a breakpoint commentary, "No, Islam is not kind to Christians." For example, they take on the false claim that relations between Islam and the Christian world were peaceful for 500 years. After the death of Muhammad, the Muslim army moved out of Arabia and took the Holy Land and North Africa from the Christian Byzantine Empire. It also conquered Spain and advanced into France a few hundred miles from Paris. Christians in those conquered regions were treated as dhimmis, second-class citizens, and were required to pay a jizra, a special tax, in sign of submission. And this leads to another false claim that Muslim leaders protected Christian holy sites. They respond, "Nothing could be further from the truth. Many were demolished, others were turned into mosques." They also document the treatment of Christians under the Ottoman Empire. Boys and girls were often taken into slavery. They also remind us that the worst violence of the Armenian, Assyrian, and Greek genocides of the earliest 20th century, where millions were killed. Today we see how difficult it is for Christians to live in a Muslim country, and the news continually reports the ongoing slaughter of Christians in Nigeria and other African countries. I applaud these two men for setting the record straight. I would encourage you to read their short commentary or get a copy of my book, Understanding Islam and Terrorism, A Biblical Point of View. We cannot let these false ideas go unchallenged. I'm Kirby Anderson, and that's my point of view.
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1: Well, hello, good neighbor, and thank you for listening to Revival Time on this Tuesday. Pray for our teens. They're at teen camp, and it's my prayer that today God would really start to work. I hope he did last night, and I know he did. I'm so thankful that you're listening. I'm thankful for your prayers. Here's the Higher Praise Trio. All three of these young people are graduates from about 15, 18 years ago, I'm guessing. I choose the Lord. I think you'll enjoy the song they sing for us. I want to thank you so very, very much for listening today. It's good to have you with us. Let's have the Higher Praise Trio sing for us.

Well, I choose the Lord. I hope that that's your choice today. I want to get into one more song real quickly. God's Word Will Stand. The Wind Girls sang this. They are little girls. They're grown adult ladies now. They grew up here, parents married, and they're so godly. My wife and I love the Wind Girls. Go ahead, girls, sing.

0: 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Sometime this week, perhaps today, Revival Time, R-E-V-I-V-A-L-T-I-M-E, at NVBC. It stands for NorthValleyBaptistChurch.org, O-R-G. I'd love to hear from you. Give me a prayer request. Give me a praise. Give me something. And say you're listening to the broadcast, and I'd love to hear from you. We're in Genesis 47. I was just asking Jewel. I said, we're going to finish the book of Genesis this week, all 50 chapters. And I said, what's next? So he doesn't know what's next. Neither do I. So we'll have to figure that out. Genesis 47, I want to give you one verse. Now, I'll probably give you some others. But I want to talk about the importance of family. You know, maybe your family's all lost, but you've got to love them for Jesus' sake. Miss Treber and I, almost nightly on a ride, we hear Unshackled on our radio program here, and we listen to it, and we hear of men and women that were just so against God and how they got saved, and many become preachers of the gospel or missionaries or servants of the Lord, and God just changed their life. Your family might be lost, and they might be against you, and they might even disown you, but still love them and care for them and pray for them and help them. The Bible says this. Listen to this. Genesis 47:12. Here's our verse today. Joseph nourished his father and his brethren. Hey, father, that's easy. His dad loved him. The Bible says in 37 that he loved him more than all the rest of his children. He is loved by his father, but he was hated by his brethren. They sold him into bondage. They threw him in a pit. They left him alone. They came back for him. They took his coat and they dipped it in blood and went and took, Dad, look what happened. Oh, Joseph is gone. They didn't realize, but 20, 25 years later, they're going to stand before him. And the Bible said Joseph nourished his father and his brethren and all his father's household with bread according to their families. For there was no bread at all in the land. The famine was very sore. The land of Egypt and all of Canaan fainted by reason of the famine. And so here's a man says, I'm going to take care of my dad. I want to challenge you. Your parents are going to, please hear me. Your parents are going to get difficult to live with. I remember one time, it only happened one time with my mother, and it happened one time with my father. They were living in a nursing home because they needed 24-hour day care. And my mother was in the lobby, and I walked in, and she just sort of stared at me. It was the saddest thing. And I said, hi, how are you? She said, I'm fine. She said, who are you? Oh, that broke my heart. My own mother didn't recognize me. And then one day I went and saw my dad a couple of years later. I said, hey, Dad, how are you doing? He goes, who are you? And I said, well, who do you think I am? He goes, you're my doctor. Oh, that hurt me so much. Now, they would come and go, you know, with their minds. You know how it goes. And they couldn't care for themselves. Hey, I want to say you love your dad. I'd pray with my dad, my mother. I'd pray with them. I'd hold their hand. I'd talk to them. They moved away to be with my sister, who's with the Lord as well now. And I didn't get to see him as much, but I tried to talk to him every day. Our conversation really wasn't much because they had nothing to talk about. And I'd ask them questions, and they'd be done immediately. But my last recording, I have Brother Joel, Brother Jewel, I have a recording of my dad. My dad's last words, here it is, I love you, son. That's the last words, my dad, I love you, son. I was his pastor for 33 years. I love you, son. Listen, you go ahead and nurse your daddy. You nourish your mama. You nourish your brethren. You nourish that brother that's been against you your whole life because you're a Christian. You nourish your sister, and she's just so violently opposed to you because she is your sister. You nourish your family, love your family, pray for your family, support your family, be there for your family. I'll tell you what, you won't regret it. And one day, very soon, your family will be gone, and you'll just have memories to hold to. Have the memory that you were a good son. You were a good daughter. You cared for your mom. You cared for your dad. You were patient with them when they became so impatient. Oh, my parents would repeat things. They would get confused. I tell you what, I just had to realize it wasn't them, but it was them. It was where they were living in their life at that time. And love your parents. Do good to your parents, especially to your parents. Our Father, I want to thank you on this Tuesday in August for our parents. Thank you for the memory of my parents. I loved them so much. And I pray that every listener today would invest in their mother, invest in their dad. Perhaps their parents are younger. Could they write them a note today? Perhaps their parents are being raised by their parents right now. May they love their parents, encourage their parents. Bless our listeners this day is my prayer, for we ask this in Jesus' name. Amen.
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1: I want to challenge you this morning to hear what Jesus says. Follow me, and I will make you to become fishers of men. There's a lot of lost people out there. Well, at least throw the net. You say, well, I don't know which one will get saved and which one won't. That's the beauty of it. You don't have to. That's why it's all of faith. God didn't tell me to know who's going to get saved and who's not going to get saved. God told me to throw the net.
0: Stewardship is an act of worship, an expression of faith, and a discipline for spiritual growth. In our series, The Stewardship Principles of Jesus, Pastor Chappell shows us how to steward the resources God has entrusted in our care. 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Many Christians find it difficult to practice generosity. Today, we invite you to journey with Jesus through Scripture to see the reasons for giving, the discipline of giving, and the motivation of giving. And now, here's Pastor Paul Chappell with part one of a message called Launch Out at His Word.
1: This morning, we learn how a single act of obedience to Christ's command can change the very purpose of every life here today. Simply hearing and obeying a command of Jesus Christ can change the purpose of every life here today. Peter was a common fisherman. Peter was a man who had worked for a living. His hands, no doubt, were calloused. He knew all about his trade. But he was about ready to meet his Creator. He was about ready to see that life is never the same when you obey the Lord Jesus Christ. Jesus centered much of his ministry around this Galilean region. And as we think about this region, it is indeed a beautiful area. If you could envision perhaps the foothills of the San Joaquin Valley with a body of water, something about 16 miles wide and 20 some miles long, it's actually a very beautiful, fertile area of the world. It is an area today that is surrounded by, of course, numbers of hostile countries, whether it be Lebanon to the north or Syria over to the east or Jordan or Egypt. Israel is surrounded by many today who would desire to destroy the land. But at this particular time in the first century, of course, it was a Roman Empire, and it was a time when the Jews were under a Roman occupation. And we learn of the Sea of Galilee that this was a place where Jesus spent much of his earthly ministry, teaching, ministering, and healing around this Sea of Galilee, a sea that is 732 feet below sea level, a place that was really the source of water then, and in many ways the source of water today for those who live in the area we call the Holy Land. When I was there a few years ago at the Sea of Galilee, they had just in recent months found a first century fishing boat, and they very carefully brought it up from the floor of the sea and had placed it in a museum to give us a little idea of the type of vessel that was used in the day of the Lord Jesus Christ. Not very long, maybe 16 or 20 feet long, not very wide, maybe 5 or 6 feet wide. But these were the types of vessels that Peter, James, and John would launch out into the Sea of Galilee, normally at night, throw out their nets and make their living as they made their living day by day and provided for their family. This morning we understand as we see these pictures, we understand as we open the Word of God that the Bible is not mere philosophy. The Bible is recorded history. The Bible is God's revelation to man. And God is giving to us His revealed will this morning. He is teaching us lessons about how to live the Christian life. And I believe that our response to the Word of God will make all of the difference. How will we respond to the Word of God? Peter had that choice, and we have that choice this morning. Will it be just another sermon, just another message, or will it truly be spoken into our spirit, the Holy Spirit of God, directing us and guiding us, and we, as men and women made of human clay, saying, here am I, Lord, I will do what you want me to do. At thy word, Lord, I will. I will. Too many Baptists today are saying, I won't. Where are the people today who will say, I will? Well, today, as we visit the shores of Galilee, I want you to notice, first of all, the ministry of Jesus Christ. I want us to understand some of the ministry. The Bible tells us in verse 1, it came to pass that as the people pressed upon him to hear the word of God, he stood by the lake of Gennesaret, and they saw two ships standing by the lake, but the fishermen were gone out of them and were washing their nets. And he entered into one of the ships, which was Simon's, and he prayed that he would thrust out a little from the land, and he sat down and taught the people out of the ship. Now, the ministry of Jesus Christ was beginning to expand. People were beginning to hear him and understand him. And we see in the Bible that they're pressing upon him because they want to hear the word of God, verse 1 says. And what a wonderful thing that people wanted to hear the word of God. And Jesus was teaching and preaching the word of God. Now, Jesus had already called Andrew and Peter and John unto himself. But on this day, he would call them to a life of discipleship. It's one thing to accept Jesus as your Savior. It is another thing to follow him wholeheartedly as your Lord. And on this day, Peter, James, and John were going to receive a call unto discipleship. I don't know about you, but sometimes I like to think in terms of the context of a passage, and I was wondering this past few months, why fishermen? Why did Jesus begin his ministry with fishermen? Maybe soldiers from Herod's army, maybe politicians, maybe businessmen of another sort of business, but why fishermen? And I believe fishermen actually have some characteristics that are worthy of our understanding today. These are men of courage and daring, men who launch out into the deep, men who risk many times their own safety to bring in a harvest. These are men who require patience and determination in the work that they do. These were men who required faith. They didn't know exactly where to go oftentimes or how the fish would bite, but they launched out by faith. And these are also men who knew how to work together in throwing the nets and bringing the nets back in. And that's the kind of men Jesus needs today. Men of faith and courage and patience, and men who will work together to bring others to the Lord Jesus Christ. I heard about two ardent fishermen who met on vacation, and they went out fishing together one day, and of course they began to tell their fishing stories, and one fellow said, well, I'll tell you what, I was fishing a few years ago, and it was a vicious battle, and I began to bring this fish in, and I just never thought I would get him in. I thought the line was going to break. He got snagged once. Finally, I got him in, and it was a 300-pound salmon. And the other guy looked at him, and man, his eyes were bulging out, And he said, you know, frankly, I've got to tell you what, I never have caught a 300-pound salmon. He said, I'll tell you what I did catch once, though. He said, I was pulling it up, and when I got it up, it was a lantern, and it had a tag on it proving that it was from 1912. And not only was it from 1912, but this lantern was waterproof, and not only was it waterproof, but the light was still lit. After a long time, the first fisherman said, all right, look, he said, I'll tell you what I'll do. I'm going to take 200 pounds off my fish if you'll get the lamp out of that lantern. You know, you get around some folks that in their fisherman days, they might have caught a big one. But we're going to talk today about how to do a great work for the Lord Jesus Christ. Now, look at the ministry of Jesus. First of all, it was a ministry of communication. The Bible says that he preached the word of God. They pressed upon him to hear the word of God. Luke chapter 4 and verse 43, the Bible says, and he said unto them, I must preach the kingdom of God to other cities also, for therefore am I sent. May I say to you this morning that the focal point of this ministry is the preaching of the word of God. 2 Timothy chapter 4 and verse 1. I charge thee therefore before God and before and the Lord Jesus Christ, who shall judge the quick and the dead at his appearing in his kingdom. Preach the word. Be instant in season, out of season. Reprove, rebuke, and exhort with all longsuffering and doctrine. For the time will come when they will not endure sound doctrine, but after their own lust will heap unto themselves teachers having itching ears. And they shall turn away from the truth and shall be turned unto fables. God says in his word, there will come a day when men and women will not want to hear the preaching of the word of God. But Paul said to young Timothy, Timothy, I want you to preach it anyways. I want you to declare the truth anyways. And the ministry of Jesus was a ministry of preaching the word of God. May we always remember that people do not come to a church, and they do not come to this church for the buildings necessarily, for the programs, or for some of the auxiliary things. But people are are coming to hear what the Bible says, because the Bible changes lives. And they were coming to hear Jesus as he taught them the Word of God. His ministry was a ministry of communication. His ministry, secondly, was a ministry of condescension. I want you to see the Bible says in verse 3, and he entered into one of the ships. And I want you to think about that for just a moment. He, the Son of God, the Creator of the world, he who left heaven's glory, he who came from streets of gold and passed through gates of pearl, he entered into one of Peter's ships, and the Word became flesh and dwelt among us, and we beheld his glory as of the only begotten of the Father. Peter was fishing and now cleaning his nets. If they did not clean these fishing nets, they would rot in the sun. And it was important that they would rinse off these fishing nets and keep them in good repair. And so Jesus, during this time, as they were washing the nets, entered into Peter's ship, a smelly ship, no doubt, a ship that had been used for some years, no doubt, bringing fish in. And now they see the Lord Jesus coming in to this environment. And I want you to just picture that in your mind, the humility and the condescension of the Son of God coming in to such an environment. And I want you to take note in your mind that no real ministry happens until we are willing to come to a place of humility in our own lives and willing to serve someone and willing to help someone who may be in a situation far different and more needy than ourselves. I think about our bus workers who go out on Saturdays and go into the homes of hundreds of children here in the Antelope Valley. And many times they'll walk into a home where the house is disheveled and it's dirty, and the mother and father perhaps are separated, and it might be a situation where there's much alcohol or drugs or hate and difficulty. And yet, thank God for people from this church by the dozens upon dozens who go into those homes with the love of Jesus Christ week after week. Thank God for those this morning who walked past the threshold of filthiness and past the threshold of sin and went into the little home and gathered little 10-year-old and 12-year-old children and little 8-year-old children and brought them on a church bus and brought them onto this campus so that they could learn the love of Jesus and the Word of God. No ministry happens until we're willing to cross such thresholds and go into such places with the gospel ministry. I think of those this past year who've entered into the convalescent homes and preached to those who are at death's door. I think of those who go into the critical care homes and into situations where the odors are foul and the mood is not happy, and yet it is there that the ministry of Christ is done and that takes place. The Bible says in James 4 and verse 10, humble yourselves in the sight of the Lord and he shall lift you up. You see, the ministry of Jesus was a ministry of communicating truth, but it was also a ministry of condescending to our low estate. I don't know about you, but I'm thankful this morning that the perfect Son of God left heaven's glory to walk on this old sin-sick earth in order that I might be saved and that you might be saved. The ministry of Jesus is therefore a ministry of condescension. But notice thirdly, his ministry was a ministry of comprehension. You see, as I read the text, I see a man, Peter, who at one point is going to try to tell Jesus about fishing and try to tell Jesus why his method would not work. And yet in the midst of that, we see the omniscience of God. We see that Jesus knew the needs of people. We see that Jesus knew the needs of Peter. He knew Peter better than Peter knew himself.
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Romans 8:31. What shall we then say to these things? If God be for us, who can be against us? This is Light for Your Path on Lighthouse Christian Radio.

Paul, no doubt, was thinking of the Olympic Games when he penned 1 Corinthians chapter 9, verses 24 through 27. Know ye not that they which run in a race run all, but one receiveth the prize? So run that ye may obtain. And every man that striveth for the mastery is tempered in all things. Now they do it to obtain a corruptible crown, but we an incorruptible. I therefore so run, not as uncertainly, so fight I, not as one that beateth the air, but I keep under my body and bring it into subjection, lest that by any means, when I have preached to others, I myself should be a castaway. Probably no one listening to this radio station can mention Olympians' dedication and devotion, drive, practice schedule, or diet. But the world-class athlete should look at us and be humbled by our level of commitment to winning the incorruptible prize. Their glory will fade, ours will not. Do you need to up your gain? I know I do. Something to think about on Lighthouse Christian Radio.

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1: In our busy world, family time is frequently neglected. It is vital that we give attention to our families while we can. And it is especially important to give attention to what God says in His Word about our homes. For the next few moments, let's join Scott Pauley as we open the Scriptures and find God's message for your family.
2: Train up a child in the way he should go, and when he is old, he will not depart from it. What a great verse. Proverbs 22, verse number 6. Now, in our last study, I talked to all the young people from this verse and gave a few suggestions for the children who are growing up under the tutelage and training and teaching of godly parents and of spiritual people in their local church. Receive that training. A young lady said to me recently, "When do I get to decide for myself?" She was a little frustrated about something. And the answer to that question is, you already are. You're already making decisions. It's not just you can decide or you will decide. You are deciding even now. Others can point you in the right direction, but you have to take it. And so, surely as God has a way for you and others are going to try to help you find and get on that way and stay on that way, you must choose for yourself. That's why the Bible says, train up a child in the way he should go. Should implies that everyone will not. No one can coerce your conscience and violate your free will. You are personally responsible and personally accountable to God. God makes the plan. Others provide the training, but you must choose. And I would say to every young person listening to me today, get ready to be old. That's right, get ready to be old, because the days of childhood and youth pass so quickly, and soon you'll be looking back on the decisions you're making right now. What kind of person do you want to be in 30 years? You're choosing that today. But today, I want to return to the very same verse, Proverbs 22:6, and give a word of encouragement, not to the young people, but to the older people, to the people who are to be those trainers, those teachers, to parents and to grandparents, to spiritual fathers and mothers, to guides in the local church. Listen to it again. Train up a child in the way he should go. The word train here is the only time, actually, that this particular Hebrew word is used. That's interesting. It's used one time, Proverbs 22, verse number 6. It literally means to dedicate or to discipline, and it comes from a root word that means to narrow down, to narrow something, like a funnel narrowing to a point. Imagine this for just a moment. As children grow up, as young people get older, what happens to them? Their world opens up. The World Wide Web has done much to accelerate that, not always in a positive way either, but it's true of all of us. As we get older, our world opens up through experiences, through education, through influences, through travel. Our world is opening up. Our worldview is opening up, but don't miss this. As the world opens up, someone has to help those same young people narrow down their focus. You see, you can't give your life to everything. You have to give it to something. And so somewhere you have to narrow it down to the one thing, to the point that God has created you for. That's the way that each young person should go. So would you permit me to give just some practical applications of this today to all of the trainers out there? We talked yesterday about you being life's training wheels for children and for young people. Well, let's be good training wheels. What do you say? Here are a few suggestions for the trainers. First of all, begin by helping them do the revealed will of God. I think sometimes we're trying to help kids find the specific will of God, and they're not even doing the general will of God. We're trying to help them discover the unique thing they were created for that they're going to do when they go to college or when they graduate or when they get married, but they've not learned to obey the Lord right where they are. The will of God is not future. The will of God is always present. Jesus said, "If any man will do my will, he shall know of the doctrine." Do what you know, and you'll know what to do. So begin by encouraging young people just to obey God right where they are. A second suggestion is this: refuse to choose for them or to try to narrow their purpose too early in life. I've seen that happen. Sometimes you You see a child, you think they're gifted a certain way, so you almost push them in a certain direction. Encouragement is good. Leadership is good. But driving them, pushing them, that's not good. Give them time to grow, to mature, to come to understand what God has for them. Refuse to try to narrow that too early in life. I've said to young people for years, say yes to God. Say yes to whatever God wants. Say one giant yes to the Lord. Then let the Lord fill in those details, and He will. And all of us who've lived a while know that the details come more plainly as we keep taking steps along this journey. Then a third suggestion is this: encourage them to seek God for themselves. We must never set ourselves up as the end. We are part of the means to the end. Remember, we're the training wheels, but we're not here forever, and we're not even to guide them forever. We're to guide them to God and teach them to walk with God for themselves. I think this is the greatest thing you ever do for a young person, is teach them their own access to God and their own accountability to God. Encourage them to seek the Lord for themselves. If young people would read God's Word and pray and walk consciously every day with God, the Lord would help them discover His plan and purpose for their lives. Then number four, help them to identify and develop their unique gifts. Every young person's made with some gift, some talent, some ability. Help them to identify what those are and to develop them. Perhaps they're not the most prominent thing. Perhaps it's not what all their friends do, but it's the way God made them. Help them learn to appreciate the way God made them and then work at those areas. And then number five, get them serving the Lord right where they are. Give them opportunities to serve now. I have discovered that vehicles in motion are much easier to stir and to steer. The young person in motion, moving forward for the Lord, it's much easier to keep their heart stirred up for the Lord and keep steering them in the right direction. If they're going to move forward into all of the will of God, then they need to be serving the Lord right where they are. And then, number six, counsel them to stay close to authority. We've talked a great deal about building relationships for life. Yes, the training wheels fall off. Oh, but the influence of those people lives on. My parents now are some of my best friends on earth and chief counselors to me at every major decision along the journey. I'm still seeking counsel and advice. I'd recommend that to you, young person, for all of your life. And I would recommend to all of the trainers out there that you work to stay close to those young people so that you can continue to influence them for the Lord. And then finally, number seven, help them take the next step. Whatever the next step is in discovering and doing God's will for their life, just help them take the next step. We don't have to have all the answers. We don't have to know how it's all going to turn out, where it's all going to lead. I could never have envisioned that I would be doing what I'm doing in my life today, but many years ago, there were people who trained me up in the way that I should go, that helped to narrow down my focus and my attention and my interest to certain areas that were things God had specifically for my life. I love the advice that D.L. Moody gave to a group of young people one day. He said, there's two steps in finding God's way and doing God's will. Two steps, and here they are. He said, step number one is consecrate, and step number two is concentrate. Isn't that beautiful? Consecrate your life to God, and then once you've given your life to God, concentrate on whatever it is God has given you to do. Dear friend, you are fearfully and wonderfully made. The young people you're influencing, the children you have, they are fearfully and wonderfully made, and they're not made for us, they're made for God. May the Lord help all of us to find our own purpose, God's way for us, and then to help others along the journey to find God's will and way for them. And when they are old, they will not depart from it.
3: 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We highly recommend Scott's book, New Testament Marriage. In it, you'll discover timeless biblical principles from the husband and wife team, Aquila and Priscilla. And these principles are very applicable to your marriage today. From all of us at Enjoying the Journey, thanks for listening today. And until next time, we pray that you will enjoy the journey.

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Psalm 105, verses 23 through 25 says, "Israel also came into Egypt, and Jacob sojourned in the land of Ham. And he, God, increased his people greatly, and God made them stronger than their enemies." Then notice verse 25a. It says, "He, God, turned their heart," that's the Egyptians' heart, "he turned their heart to hate his people." God sent them into Egypt and multiplied them greatly and made them stronger than the Egyptians. Then God turned the heart of the Egyptians to hate his own people. Why would God do that? God was setting up circumstances so he could deliver them via the Passover lambs and the opening of the Red Sea. What I interpret as God forsaking me and not keeping his promises may simply be the prelude to an earth-shaking, life-changing miracle. Something to think about on Lighthouse Christian Radio.

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1: My dad gave me my first beer when I was 8 years old. He was a horse trainer by day and a drunk by night, likable, even charming, but violent at home. I stuffed my anger with drinking and drugs, then finally left. I moved in with older friends and became a slave to the needle, shooting as much speed as I could. Then I met a girl named Pam who used occasionally. We dated 5 months, got married, had 2 daughters, but my partying got out of control and my wife took the girls and left. I pretended not to care, but my temper flared at work. A letter from a friend encouraged me to give my life to the Lord. I tossed it aside, but his words haunted me. That Sunday I wandered into a nearby church, and when I got home, a couple showed up and handed me a Bible with passages marked. I thought I was going crazy. Everywhere I went, I was reminded of heaven and hell. One night I woke to a preacher on TV. He said all I needed to do for eternal life was ask, that Jesus had died for me. My heart broke. I fell to my knees and cried out, "If you can save a worthless wretch like me, do it. Use me however you want." And God did. My temper cleared up, I quit drugs and immersed myself in the Bible. When she saw my change was real, Pam returned. She didn't give up, even when I relapsed. I got clean again, went to Bible school, and started leading others to Jesus with my story. Even my dad. He said he probably wouldn't have listened to anyone else. When we ask for eternal life, Jesus answers. I'm Bill Marshall. If the Son therefore shall make you free, ye shall be free indeed.
0: If you would like to be free from the weight of sin by accepting Jesus Christ as Lord and Savior, call 1-888-NEED-HIM right now. 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

0: We must continue to protect religious liberty. This is Matt Staver with Freedom's Call. The Department of Justice has directed the executive branch to expand religious liberty protections for parental rights and religious autonomy. The memo states that, quote, parents have the right to direct the upbringing and education of their children, close quote, which include education choices parents make for their children outside the home. The memo also states that federal agencies may not intervene with a religious organization's decisions on doctrine, leadership, ministry qualifications, membership, or internal discipline. Religious employers, including churches, ministries, schools, and other religious organizations, may hire and retain employees whose beliefs and conduct align with their religious mission and values. Government should act as a shield for religious liberty, parental rights, and religious autonomy, and should never be a weapon that targets or silences people of faith. Stay informed at Liberty Counsel's website, lc.org.
1: Matthew 19:14. But Jesus said, "Suffer little children, and forbid them not to come unto me, for of such is the kingdom of heaven." 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

Jesus. He was born in a manger in Bethlehem. But there was nothing sacred about that manger in Bethlehem. Jesus could have been born in the best hotel room in the city if it had been left open for him. But he wasn't pushy. He still isn't. He moves only into the places we vacate for him. There was room that night only in a stable, so that's where he was born. Jesus grew. He became a man, and he walked with common people. There was nothing common about his words. They upset every comfortable ethic. He upset judicial systems when he said, "Love those who hate you." He upset patterns of religion by declaring that real temples of worship were in the hearts of believers. He refused to discuss laws and rules governing people's actions, but zeroed in on their thoughts and attitudes instead. If Christ had been a philosopher, they could have debated him. If he'd been a warrior, they could have fought him. Had he been a religionist, they could have ignored him as an eccentric. But he was love. And what do you do with that?

0: 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Stay tuned.
1: 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This is The Legal Alert with attorney David Gibbs Jr.
0: A street preacher was arrested while sharing the gospel in the public. 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
1: Monica Richter is desperately trying to stay in control in a place where she has no voice.
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0: Marriage is the highest of all earthly human relationships. 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That a man and a woman come together and become in that closest bond and communion, one flesh.
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1: American Family News, almost to Pete. President Trump's preferred Republican advances in South Carolina's special Senate primary. Jared Halpern has more from the White House.
2: Republican Senator Darlene Graham was the top vote-getter in a special election to succeed her late brother, Senator Lindsey Graham. Darlene Graham was appointed to serve out the rest of his term and has since won the endorsement of President Trump for a full term.
3: You know, Lindsey loved his sister. More than anything else, he would tell me about his sister, that she's just outstanding.
2: Darlene Graham will now face Congressman Ralph Norman in a Republican runoff later this month. In Minnesota, Trump-endorsed Mike Lindell fell short in the state's Republican primary for governor, losing to the state's Speaker of the House.
1: Milwaukee County Executive David Crowley edging out Wisconsin State Assembly member Socialist Francesca Hong in the state's razor-thin Democratic primary for governor. Like most Democrats, Crowley seems to be obsessed with MAGA.
4: And every one of us has something much bigger to unite around. And that is keeping MAGA extremism from bringing the chaos we see in Washington into our neighborhoods right here in the state of Wisconsin.
1: The DSA movement is anti-Israel. But when questioned about this, DSA co-chair Megan Romer struggled to define the phrase Free Palestine.
5: What in fact is the position of DSA?
6: Yeah, so our position is a free Palestine with the capital in Jerusalem. And so I think that could be safely read as a one-state solution.
5: So the Camp David accords that were being negotiated at the beginning of the century under the Clinton administration, had the Palestinians accepted it, that would have satisfied you?
6: Good question. I need to look at what the actual specifics there were. I don't know them off the top of my head.
1: Conservative commentator and Fox News contributor Ben Shapiro explains where the Democrats stand right now.
7: Well, I think that the Democrats are coming to an uneasy coalition with the DSA. They mostly agree with the DSA, but they don't want the DSA picking the most psychotic candidates. They want them picking the second most psychotic candidate. So Abdul El-Sayed in Michigan, terror supporter, totally fine. Francesca Hong, bridge too far. Graham Plattner, totally fine until it turns out he's a little rapey. And at that point, then they decide, okay, well, we can't get on the full Graham Plattner bandwagon. And so what they're doing right now is sort of a further version of what we saw in 2020 when the Democratic Party activated to stop Bernie Sanders from getting the nomination. And then Joe Biden proceeded to ingest most of Bernie Sanders' platform and turn it into policy.
1: A Texas nurse who exposed secret gender treatments on minors at the state's largest children's hospital has secured a groundbreaking legal settlement. Chris Woodward tells us more.
8: Vanessa Sivage, who worked as a registered nurse at Texas Children's Hospital, first blew the whistle after witnessing procedures she says violated both hospital public statements and state law.
9: They had a fully functional and robust gender clinic. Young boys and girls would come in and leave with a prescription for a cross-sex hormone and a puberty blocker.
8: Sivage went public after discovering what she describes as systematic fraud used to cover the cost of those treatments.
9: Not only was the hospital transitioning children in secret, they were also committing fraud. And what I ended up discovering as I went about my work is that Texas Children's doctors in the transgender clinic were billing Medicaid for the gender hormones, for the puberty blockers, and they were doing so fraudulently.
8: After coming forward, Sivage faced intense pressure, including an unexpected visit to her home by federal agents, followed by her termination from the hospital in 2024. Now, a historic lawsuit settlement under the False Claims Act is holding the institution accountable. Texas Children's Hospital has agreed to repay $10 million, clear Sivage's employment record, and establish a first-of-its-kind medical facility.
9: They have to actually open and fund a historic first-of-its-kind detransition clinic, the first in America and the first in the world.
8: Sivage now serves as president of the advocacy group Protecting Texas Children. I'm Chris Woodward.
1: U.S. inflation slowed down last month. Consumer prices rose 3.4% in July from a year ago, down slightly from 3.5% in June. More news online at AFN.net. I'm Rusty Pugh.
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11: Abortion pill chemicals have been found in our drinking water supplies in a number of cities. We're going to be talking about this on Faith and Freedom. I'm Matt Staver, founder and chairman of Liberty Council. Joining me is Holly Mead.
12: You know, Matt, this is really horrific information. I mean, we all grieve at the thought of abortion and how they are increasing because of these abortion pills. But now it's important to realize that everyone is affected because it's going into our water supplies. And three particular cities they did test, Austin, Texas, Blacksburg, Virginia, and Carbondale, Illinois, they found up to 0.039 micrograms per liter of mifepristone in the drinking water.
11: Yeah, so this is a peer-reviewed study that was recently released, found significant concentrations of the chemical drug mifepristone in the water supply of these three U.S. cities. Now, they did not search all the cities, of course. They did some targeted and not predetermined as to these being worst offenders. They just did some targeted
12: research. This is a sample population.
11: If they're in Austin, Texas, Virginia, in the Blacksburg city in Carbondale, Illinois, then they're also in other places around the country. And they found it in the drinking water, in the drinking water. This is water that's not wastewater. It's not water that you are recycling to put on your grass. This is water that comes out of your faucet and you put it in a glass and drink it.
12: Right. And so you think about the chemicals that are in there that can cause infertility and all kinds of other issues.
11: Yeah. So the researchers, how did they find it? They actually collected water samples from household taps. So they went right to the homes in these cities. They then sent it to a lab. They had samples also from upstream and downstream of the water treatment facilities. And they analyzed the water using a particular laboratory test to measure the biological effect of a substance, finding mifepristone contaminants in, quote, all but one of the nine sampling classes, close quote. The study, called Anti-Progesterone in Environmental Water, appeared in Issues in Law and Medicine, a journal of the Alliance for Hippocratic Medicine. The study was founded and researched by Charitable Allies, Inc., the organization is part of the funding of this particular research. But what you have here is something very significant along what we've been talking about. Liberty Council Action, which is our sister ministry, it's a 501c4 public policy ministry, not a legal ministry, but a public policy ministry. We have been researching this issue. Students for Life of America have also been researching this issue. And we have about a 90-page white paper that is available for download as a PDF from our special website, abortioninourwater.org, abortioninourwater.org. You can go there, download the 90-plus page white paper full of footnotes. We also have PowerPoint available that you can download, and we have a lot of other information that you can download and research as well. But what we have found in our research is shocking. We have found that this endocrine blocker. These are endocrine disruptors. In other words, they operate by disrupting your endocrine, meaning that mifepristone will interfere with the production of progesterone. And when your body, when pregnant, stops producing progesterone, the baby starves. The baby needs progesterone as part of that developmental process. And so mifepristone blocks the progesterone production, thus causing the baby to starve, thus creating the miscarriage and the dead baby in some cases. Some cases they're still alive when they're expelled into the toilet. And that's how they're getting in, by the way, to the drinking water. They're getting into the drinking water through the treatment plants because these abortions, as grotesque as it sounds, are happening over the toilet. So not only is the results of mifepristone, which has long-lasting metabolites, going into the water and they're not dissolving, but also the remains of the baby, the flesh, the bones, the sinew, all of that is going into our water supply. And so what this study did is just look at the drug mifepristone, not the remnants of the baby that's decomposing in that same drinking water. This is shocking.
12: Absolutely. And you know, it's really concerning to everyone. Through this study, they found that conventional water treatments, because you think, well, there's water treatments. There shouldn't be anything like that in our water. Well, this study determined that these water treatments were not effective for removing mifepristone's endocrine disrupting compound from the water in all these cities they tested. And I'm thinking, well, I have an additional water filter on my water, but it sounds like it's still not enough to eliminate this. And then you think, well, if this is in there, what else is in the water as far as drugs that are affecting me?
11: Yeah, and so one of the things that we've said, and one of the things that this study says, is that the water supply treatment systems, they're not effective for removing mifepristone endocrine disrupting compound, EDC, from the water. And that was true in all the cities the researchers tested. And they said, quote, in all three cities, the level of mifepristone in the downstream water sources is not appreciably lower than the level of upstream water sources. In fact, in two of the cities, it is higher. While the researchers noted the upstream samples could contain untreated sewage from damaged sewer lines, the downstream samples were expected to have treated sewage water. In other words, they did upstream and downstream, and they expected to find a significant difference between downstream that has already been treated versus upstream that has not yet been treated. And what they found is no appreciable difference. In other words, what's coming in to the water system supply is also going out after being treated, and it is remaining essentially the same.
12: And you know, the study also showed that the low progesterone levels in both men and women have been associated with multiple health problems. For women, this can include lower fertility rates, higher rates of miscarriage, higher rates of other medical complications during pregnancy. And with men, you know, who normally have small amounts of progesterone in their bodies, these low levels can be associated with other medical problems, talking about bone loss, alopecia, fatigue, obesity, and other things.
11: Yeah, and one of the things that we found in our research is that in other places around the world, there have been found this mifepristone from these abortion drugs and other studies with regards to animals that have affected fish and animals that go into the drinking water system. And they drink water from streams and ponds and so forth that are coming from some of the residue of these sewer systems or these wastewater treatment systems.
12: All for drinking water, which is what we have to have.
11: Yeah, and so some of the other studies outside of this, before this one even came about, showed that there were DNA abnormalities that were taking place in some of these animals. And this particular study also said that the mifepristone's EDC could negatively impact health in humans, wildlife, farm animals, aquatic life, such as fertility, pregnancy, and fetal development. So if a woman takes mifepristone and it blocks the production of progesterone that ultimately starves the baby, now you have essentially a dead baby in your womb, and then you have a miscarriage or you have a forced abortion by another pill that causes the contractions. Then what about someone who's at home and they are pregnant and they take a glass of water from their faucet and they drink it every day, as we have faucet water that we're drinking and we cook with it. And now it gets into the system of this woman unknowingly. She's not wanting to have an abortion. She's not wanting to take the abortion pill. And now if you have mifepristone where someone's taking it and it causes a miscarriage, what about this person here who's pregnant? Can it also cause a miscarriage? I think there's a probability to that, certainly a possibility, and that's the issue here. The research needs to be done. The FDA, the EPA, they need to clamp down on mifepristone because this abortion drug is now not just killing children and affecting millions of parents, but it's also affecting every single person through the drinking water. For more information, go to abortioninourwater.org, abortioninourwater.org.

1776. 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The website again, lc.org.

0: The things that we're reading in Revelation have to happen in the future. These things have not happened yet, so therefore we know it's future and they have to happen. It says this must be hereafter.
1: Welcome to In Grace with Jim Scudder, the senior pastor of Quentin Road Baptist Church in suburban Chicago. He is a strong advocate of the nation of Israel and leads annual tours to the Holy Land.
2: Hi, this is Jim Scudder. Today on In Grace, we will be studying Armageddon's Dawn, a verse-by-verse of the book of Revelation and the end times. We're going to be going into Revelation chapter 4 today, and we're going to be looking at an amazing scene, a scene that only God can show to us. It's actually his throne room. And when we start to hear the descriptives of this room, it is almost beyond our comprehension of what this is going to be like. It's going to be the most awesome, and I use that word in its best way, awesome experience to be gathered around the throne of the God of gods, the Lord of lords, the King of kings. And there's this rainbow round about the throne. And somebody says, well, how could a rainbow be around the throne? Well, if you fly and you look down, a rainbow is actually a circle from above. And so it's going to be amazing. We can't even comprehend it with the words used here in Revelation chapter 4. So I'm excited to be able to get into this and share with you why it's so important for us to understand God's majesty and his throne room. We would love to send you a free prophecy chart. It's called Armageddon's Dawn. 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
0: We are going to talk about the end times today, Armageddon's Dawn. We do know that the Bible predicts the end of the earth, the end of what we know, the end of time. When will that be? I cannot give you that. But I can assure you that it is coming. I'm amazed at the technology that we have today that fits with some of the things that the Bible has predicted thousands of years ago. For instance, what does WWW stand for? No, it doesn't. It does not stand for the World Wide Web. It stands for something in my sermon today, because that's what I said it stands for. But if you think it stands for World Wide Web, you're right, because it does. By the way, isn't it interesting that the abbreviation has way more syllables than just saying World Wide Web? Do you ever count the syllables of WWW? I don't know. Why do I think about these things? It's a curse. So is the World Wide Web sometimes, right? It's a blessing and a curse, and I love it. I love it. I can just, if I don't know something, I can just quickly type it in, and there it is. And you know everything there on the internet is true, verified, accurate, so that's awesome. But what does WWW stand for? For a Christian, it stands for the three legs of the stool that we should sit on every day. There's three W's that should be part of our everyday Christian experience. One is working for Christ. So important that we're busy serving the Lord, doing things for him. The other leg of that stool that we need to be sitting on every day is witnessing for Christ. We need to, with our mouth and with our life, share what Jesus has done for us. And that third W of that stool we should sit on every day in the Christian life is worshiping Christ. Worship. And that's what we're finding here in Revelation chapter 4. We're going to start this today. We're going to conclude chapter 4, Lord willing, next time. We're going to see what real worship is. What you see today in a lot of churches and on some television programs of religious worship isn't worship. It is designed to feed the flesh nature. And I'm not saying everyone that's part of that isn't worshiping the Lord, but that's not what we're finding as what true worship is in heaven. So what is worship? Is it singing a song and waving our hands? Or is it perhaps the way that we live our lives? As a matter of fact, worship comes from the words worth and ship. So it's ascribing value or worth. We're recognizing the worth or the worthiness of God when we worship. And we can do that a lot of different ways, can't we? Certainly, our song service is important. It's part of, we find that in the Bible. We find songs of worship. Actually, the biggest book in the Bible is songs, and they're worshipful. But today's worship songs are not very deep at all, and a lot of it has to do with kind of emotion and feeling. It doesn't have to do with the truth of Scripture, doctrinal truth. We find it very shallow. What is real worship? Well, let's take a look. Let's find out what worship is today. And by the way, as we read through this chapter, you're going to find a word that keeps popping out. As a matter of fact, it's going to pop out 14 times in Revelation chapter 4. That word is throne. Throne. As a matter of fact, it's a key word in the book of Revelation. We find throne 46 times in this book. When you hear the word throne, as my message title is Throne of Thrones, what do you think of? We don't have a king in the United States. We set up our government so we didn't have a king. But when we hear about a king, we recognize the throne is the seat of authority and power. And we're going to find today, as we glimpse into heaven, a throne, the throne of thrones. There's no greater power in all of the universe than the throne of God. And we're going to recognize his power and his ability, even in the midst of chaos. And we live in a chaotic time, friends. We are in big trouble. I'm not even talking about the taxes. Okay, I hate the taxes. I don't want to pay the taxes. I'm going to move to Wisconsin. Can you come with me? Because I like you. I don't know how we'll move the building, but we'll figure out something. Other than the whole Packers thing, I love, you know, the... Anyways, taxes, I don't like taxes. But that's not what I'm angry about. I'm angry about the fact that they legalized recreational marijuana. Bad idea. You ask all law enforcement, they'll tell you it's a bad idea. You ask them, they'll say, don't do it. And as a matter of fact, they did tell our politicians not to do it, but they did it anyways. We got a problem with that. And then what else did we do? Well, we expanded gambling. That's a great idea because when you expand gambling, we get all this money. No, you don't. No, you don't. You're going to make people poor. You're going to make people addicted. And there really isn't more money. Now you're going to be spending more money. And we deal with that every Friday night here with addictions. Friends, I'm telling you, we have really messed up. And then abortion. We have become probably the most pro-abortion. Don't say pro-choice. Say pro-abortion. Say pro-murdering babies state in the country. What are we doing? What have we done? But in the midst of all this, just, I can't believe this is happening in our day. We have a throne. We have God on the throne. I mean, it might seem like we're coming apart at the seams, but he is still in charge. You say, how's that possible? Because he's permitting certain things to happen for ultimate glory, for ultimate good. These are bad things. This is not God doing those bad things, but he's allowing us to exercise our free will, however stupid it is, for ultimately for him to get the glory and the power and the honor. And he deserves that, he has that, and he is sovereign, and he's on the throne right now. He's in charge right now, and that should calm us a little bit today. I'm angry, but this hopefully can calm us and settle us, realizing the throne of thrones is occupied right now. Let's open up Revelation chapter 4 and look at verse 1. And this I looked and beheld a door. A door was open in heaven. Isn't this going to be interesting? A door? We get to open a door and look into heaven. What is heaven like? What's it going to be like? And that's a question you have wondered. And we usually think of a person with a halo playing a harp with a cloud. That's heaven. No, that's not. I mean, maybe for 5 minutes, that'd be kind of fun, but that's about it. No, that's not heaven. This is heaven. We're going to look into heaven. We're going to see what God is revealing to us through the Apostle John of heaven. The door was open in heaven, and the first voice, which I heard, as it were, a trumpet talking with me, which said, come up hither, and I will show thee things which must be hereafter. Trumpet? A voice like a trumpet? That's interesting. That must be quite the sound. You know, it's kind of hard when we have words on a piece of paper to feel the full extent of what this is going to be like. A voice like a trumpet. The closest thing I could think of to this is when our family went to a fireworks display here in the area. And this was the biggest one, they say, in the area. And you go there, and we set up, and some of you kind of join us, and we're all sitting around, and sometimes we'll go pass out our flag tracks because everyone's patriotic. No one's going to throw down a track that says the story of Old Glory. So they're taking them. Some people are coming up to us and saying, hey, you forgot to give me one. And they're like, hey, here's one for you, because it gives the gospel. And we would do that, and we'd throw football around and have really healthy food like chips and dip and miniature key lime pies, just a lot of fun. Off in the distance, part of this big thing was a concert. I don't like it. Why do they have to play the music so loud at concerts? It's because the music isn't good. So they need to make you deaf. I'm serious. You're like, Pastor Scudder, what happened to you? You got a little too much rest. Yeah, it's just been building up. So they had this guy, and he was playing a guitar, and all of a sudden, the guitar was talking. It was Peter Frampton. And he has this thing where he hooks up some sort of voice box, and he can talk, but it sounds like the guitar. It was the weirdest thing. It was kind of spooky. Like, how can a guitar talk? And I looked it up, and I found out how they do it. But I don't think anyone can do that with a trumpet, because you can't talk while you're playing a trumpet, can you? What would this be like? What would this sound be like? Try to imagine a voice like a trumpet. Wow.
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0: What else do we find here? Well, we find that it says, come up hither, and I will show thee things which, and underline this in your Bible, must be hereafter. The things that we're reading in Revelation have to happen in the future. These things have not happened yet because we don't see it in history. So therefore, we know it's future and they have to happen. It says this must be hereafter. Do you remember back in Revelation 1:19, it talks about write the things which thou hast seen and the things which are and the things that shall be hereafter. The things that are were the first three chapters. Go to the prophecy chart. We first were looking at Revelation. In the first three chapters, we dealt with the church. Chapters 2 and 3 talk to the seven churches, if you'll remember that. And that here is the church age. The seven churches representing seven time periods and seven individual churches. And also seven problems that churches may have today. So kind of a three-way to look at that, but all in the church age. And then all of a sudden, we have come up hither. We have the rapture. No longer do we hear anything about the church until very late in Revelation. So what that means is that the church is now gone, and we're going to be studying the judgments, the seal judgment, the trumpet judgment, the bowl judgment. We're going to hear about the Antichrist. We're gonna study the tribulation period, a seven-year period of judgment upon the earth. These things will happen. Just as sure as I'm standing here pounding on the pulpit, it's going to happen because God said it and he's in charge. He's on the throne. These things are going to happen. Before we see God's wrath poured out upon the earth in the tribulation, we are going to see why he is worthy to do such terrible judgments. I mean, if we're going to see wrath poured out, we would hope that the person pouring out the wrath is righteous and just, because we have seen judges that are not righteous and they will get it wrong and they will hurt innocent people. God is worthy. God is righteous. And when he pours out judgment, the person that is going to receive the judgment, they deserve it. He does not make mistakes because he is perfect. So in this scene, in chapters 4 and 5, we're going to see his worthiness. We're going to see it with imagery, and I can't imagine what this is going to be like and how this is all going to play out. This is going to be just incredible, just astounding. Verse 2 of Revelation 4. And immediately I was in the Spirit, and behold, a throne was set in heaven, and one sat on the throne. But who is this one on the throne? It says that there was a throne set in heaven, and one sat on the throne. Who is this? Well, we find in the next chapter, in Revelation chapter 5, in verse 6, you'll find that the Son is approaching the throne. So I don't believe this is the Son. We find in this chapter seven lamps. We find the sevenfold Spirit of God before the throne. So it's not the Spirit of God. So that leaves the Father. The Father, I believe, here is the one that sat on the throne. This is God the Father. Now, we don't believe in three gods. There's one God. But we do see God expressed in three persons, three personalities. They all have attributes of God. They are all God. They're all one. They're all powerful, all wise, everywhere, always present. But one God in three persons, the Father, the Son, and the Spirit. We find it in Genesis at creation. We find it all through the scriptures. We find it in the stories of Jesus, the baptism of Jesus. You have the Son, and you have the Spirit of God as he was coming up out of the water as a dove, and you have the voice of the Father. So we find the Trinity throughout the scripture. But here, I believe this figure on the throne is God the Father. Look at verse 3. And he that sat was to look upon like a jasper. A jasper was a gemstone, is a gemstone. And jaspers can be multicolored, but it also can be clear. It's kind of a really pretty, if you've seen a clear jasper, it's a beautiful gemstone, and it has some kind of translucent values to it. And then a sardine stone, which is also called a Sardis stone, and that is a stone that has different types of red colors to it. And then there was a rainbow round about the throne. Now, why is it important that the rainbow was round about the throne? And here we have the rainbow that is round about the throne. So we have in sight like unto an emerald. So we have all of these different colors and gemstones represented here and the round rainbow. Well, on earth, a rainbow is an arc because we can only see half. Have you ever been in an airplane and you can actually look down and see a rainbow that is a circle? In heaven, all things are complete. On earth, sometimes we're only seeing half the scene or far less. But in heaven, the rainbow is a circle. Also, the rainbow is a promise from God that he will never destroy the world in that particular way, which was by a flood. But we do know in Revelation, we're going to see the wrath of God poured out upon the earth, ultimately a total destruction of the earth by a fire. But this rainbow reminds us that God has promised certain things, and when he promises certain things, he keeps his promise. I love seeing a rainbow in the sky. I don't care what the LGBT community and add however many more letters you're going to add to it. It's ridiculous, folks. It's ridiculous. I'm not saying we should hate them. I'm saying we should love them. We need to tell them that Jesus loves them and they can be saved by simple faith in him. But don't hijack the rainbow because it's a picture of the promise of God. It's a picture of judgment, but it's also a picture that God, even in judgment, is merciful. And I love that because God has promised me several things. He's promised to save me by faith in him. He promised me to give me the Spirit of God. He promised to never leave me or forsake me. He promised to take my burden that is heavy and I can't bear it. He can bear it. All these promises that we find in the scriptures. When I see a rainbow, I think of God's promises.
2: And let us remember what the rainbow means. It is a promise of God to never destroy the world again by water. But there is another judgment coming. 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We all are sinners, though. We all need a Savior. And Jesus is the Savior. If you'll put your trust in him, if you believe in him, you'll be saved from your sins. We would love to contact you and send you a really neat prophecy chart. 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
1: I'm Ruth Kramer with Mission Network News. A 7.4 magnitude quake struck western Colombia Monday morning. By Tuesday, more than 3,800 people were reported missing as the death toll neared 200. Estela Ferruccio is the director of RTM Colombia, a Spanish branch of TWR. Speaking through a translator, she says,
2: although the government is deploying aid, it is very, very difficult because they have to go in six different places. Sometimes it's not easy to respond immediately to each needs of the affected people.
1: RTM Colombia's team is already developing new radio content to share hope with survivors, pray for aid to reach those who need it most. There's more in the full story at missionnews.org. And Sudan's civil war may seem straightforward. The army and rebel militia are fighting for control of the country. However, John, a gospel worker focused on Sudan, says reality is far more complex. First, the ethnic undertones of war pit Arabs against Africans. Second, the conflict has expanded from an internal dispute to a regional proxy war.
3: The UAE is supporting the RSF. Saudi Arabia has supported the Sudan armed forces. Russia has been involved in Sudan for decades, looting its gold through the use of militias in Darfur.
1: On the ground, church planters suffer alongside the general population. Believers offer holistic care to their fellow Sudanese with the love and compassion of Jesus. Find your place in the story at missionnews.org. 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I'm Ruth Kramer.
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Galatians 5, 22-23. But the fruit of the Spirit is love, joy, peace, long-suffering, gentleness, goodness, faith, meekness, temperance. 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
1: You know, many false ideas are being spread by a handful of popular podcasters. Fortunately, John Stone Street and Professor Glenn Sunshine answer with a breakpoint commentary, "No, Islam is not kind to Christians." For example, they take on the false claim that relations between Islam and the Christian world were peaceful for 500 years. After the death of Muhammad, the Muslim army moved out of Arabia and took the Holy Land and North Africa from the Christian Byzantine Empire. It also conquered Spain and advanced into France a few hundred miles from Paris. Christians in those conquered regions were treated as dhimmis, second-class citizens, and were required to pay a jizra, a special tax, and sign of submission. And this leads to another false claim that Muslim leaders protected Christian holy sites. They respond, nothing could be further from the truth. Many were demolished, others were turned into mosques. They also document the treatment of Christians under the Ottoman Empire. Boys and girls were often taken into slavery. They also remind us that the worst violence of the Armenian, Assyrian, and Greek genocides of the earliest 20th century, where millions were killed. Today we see how difficult it is for Christians to live in a Muslim country, and the news continually reports the ongoing slaughter of Christians in Nigeria and other African countries. I applaud these two men for setting the record straight. I would encourage you to read their short commentary or get a copy of my book, Understanding Islam and Terrorism, A Biblical Point of View. We cannot let these false ideas go unchallenged. I'm Kirby Anderson, and that's my point of view.
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1: Monica Richter is desperately trying to stay in control in a place where she has no voice.
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Now

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On my knees.

Romans 11:33. Oh, the depth of the riches, both of the wisdom and knowledge of God. How unsearchable are his judgments and his ways past finding out. 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

0: Marriage is the highest of all earthly human relationships. God says that a man shall cleave to his wife. That's the purpose of marriage. That a man and a woman come together and become in that closest bond and communion, one flesh.
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John Newton was a wicked, despicable man. He was a slave trader. It was the slave trader that hunted down humans like animals, tearing apart families, selling them in slave auctions, and even killing at their pleasure. Before he was 35 years old, he trafficked hundreds of men, women, and children from Africa to the auction blocks of England. Newton was born in London in 1725 to a mother that was a devout Christian. She died when John was 6 years old, but before she died, she spent those last years teaching him all she could from the Bible. Unfortunately, after her death, John began running from God. He went deeper and deeper into sin as he got older. Eventually, his rebellion found him deserting the British Navy, and at his lowest point, he joined a slave ship and would live that horrible life for many years. Once, a violent storm threatened to destroy his ship. Within moments of death, Newton sank to his knees and prayed to God for mercy. God spared his life that night, but Newton still didn't ask Christ to save him and continued in his terrible sin. The scripture passages that his mother had taught him years before came to him over and over in his darkest times. Eventually, his conviction of sin became so unbearable that he asked Christ to save his soul. His life was transformed, and God would call him to preach. He would pastor for 43 years until his death at the age of 82. For the rest of his life, he marveled at God's grace that had saved and so dramatically changed him. His testimony would become the most well-known hymn of all time, and he named it Faith's Review and Expectation, or as we know it now, Amazing Grace. Amazing Grace, how sweet the sound that saved a wretch like me. I once was lost, but now am found. Was blind, but now I see. John Newton never forgot what God had done for him, and these words have thrilled millions as they remind us of God's amazing grace.

0: Well, I sure was happy to get here this morning, knowing I was going to have some time with you again. I know I keep repeating this, but I'm really enjoying sharing this story with you. I'd forgotten what a warm learning experience this time was for all of us, especially poetry and Tom Till. Not that it all happened together, but it was sort of parallel. Oh, it's hard to explain, but I'll let the story tell it. This was a very special evening at the Collins, because Mr. Black was going to be a guest at dinner. Mom spent all day cooking her best dishes, and Tom and I helped her get everything sparkling clean, polishing our best silverware, making sure the lace tablecloth was perfect, and the napkins all smooth. It was fun for me, but it was a real special treat for Tom Till.
1: Real silver sure has a nice feel to it.
2: Yeah, we don't use it too often, just on real special occasions.
1: Mom has one silver spoon. She says it belonged to her grandmother.
2: This silver belonged to my great-grandmother. They brought it over from England.
1: I sure can understand that song now. I'd rather have Jesus than silver or gold. I mean, you're really saying a lot when you say that. Because having silver, well, it's a pretty good sign of money.
2: Well, we have the silver. I'm not sure about the money, but it wouldn't matter. I still would rather have Jesus than silver or...
1: Gold.
2: Oh, we're about finished now. We should head upstairs and get dressed. Mom put out clean shirts and pants for both of us.
1: But I'm wearing my pants.
2: Well, you're now the owner of another pair of pants that I grew out of and that Mom said would fit just fine.
1: She didn't have to do that.
2: Well, if you had it to do, you'd do the same.
1: Yeah, I would.
2: So let's go.
1: I sure do hope someday I can make this up to you.
2: Well, there's nothing to make up, Tom. What are friends for if not to help each other?
1: I haven't done too much to help you.
2: You sure have.
1: I have?
2: You've become a real good friend, and that's pretty important. Now, stop getting all syrupy and let's get dressed. Mr. Black will be here soon, and we want to show him how punctual we are.
1: I'm right behind you.

0: I'll have to say it again. That was a most delightful dinner, Mrs. Collins.
1: Do you have enough coffee?
0: Everything's perfect. I meant to tell you, you have the exact silver pattern my mother had. Brought back pleasant memories.
1: It's been handed down in my family. Charlotte Ann will have it when she's grown.
0: Well, it's lovely.
2: Yeah, we're glad you could join us.
0: So am I. I wanted to accept your invitation the very first time, but there were so many conflicts.
1: Well, we're glad you're here now. Oh, Tom, Bill, you were so quiet I didn't hear you come in.
3: We just wanted to say goodnight. We're going to sleep now.
1: Good. Stop by and say goodnight to your mom, Tom.
4: I will. Good night, Mr. Black.
0: Good night, Master Till.
3: Good night, Mr. Black.
0: Master Collins.
4: I'll be in real early to get the stove started.
0: No need for that, Master Till. You finish paying for your shoes. I'll start the fire.
4: Oh, that's okay. I don't mind. I'll get the stove started, and then I'll read until you get there. I'll do it anyway.
0: Well, if you want to.
4: I do.
0: Then I'll compensate you some other way. Good night.
3: Good night.
1: Hey, don't I get a kiss?
3: Oh, sorry, Mom. Good night.
1: Good night, son.
2: Night, son.
1: If your mom's awake, tell her I'll be up with her medicine in about an hour, Tom.
4: Yes, ma'am.
0: Fine boy you have.
2: Well, glad to hear you say that. We had our doubts that you...
0: Well, it was a difficult beginning for all of us. But I think they're beginning to understand what I'm aiming for.
1: They are adjusting. And Bill's math is even improving.
0: I knew he was capable, but never challenged. Miss Bacon is a fine teacher. She gave them a good foundation, but all of them are at a point where they can progress at a faster pace.
2: How did you choose teaching?
0: Well, I always wanted to teach, but it was something that seemed almost impossible.
1: Oh?
0: My family was poor, uneducated, not too interested in school. I was exposed to a school when my father was hired to build some school desks, and when he was working, I used to sit inside and listen. Finally, the teacher, Mrs. Parr, asked if I'd ever gone to school. I said no. I was 10 at the time.
2: 10?
0: Yes, yes, and had this backwoods accent you could cut with a knife. You could hardly understand what I was saying. Never knew I could sound like anything else.
1: You really talked like that?
0: Indeed I did. Ran around like Tom Till with one pair of shoes two sizes too big, and in the winter a sheepskin keeping out the wind.
2: Boy, that's hard to believe.
0: I know. I sometimes don't believe it either. I keep thinking that my real life was just beginning when I became educated. Education is a very important thing. It means a whole new way of life. I suppose that's why I want these boys to know the value of knowledge.
2: That's fair enough.
0: They're all bright, intelligent, and capable boys. There's no reason why they should not accomplish anything they want to do.
1: Well, you've certainly done wonders for them.
0: I wanted to ask you something about Bill. Well, all the other boys of the, Sugar Creek Gang.
2: Oh, what's that?
0: They're the first group of boys I've seen who carry their Bible around with them. I, of course, have the Pledge of Allegiance and Devotions, but it's the first class where I've seen boys carry their Bibles and have a respectable amount of knowledge as to the content of it. More so than myself, I'll confess.
1: Well, they're Christians.
0: Aren't we all?
2: Well, not in the way we mean it. It's a very personal statement in our lives, being children of God through Jesus Christ.
0: Then you take the Bible literally.
2: Well, I can't imagine any other way of taking it.
0: Well, so many misinterpretations.
2: Not when it comes to the basic tenets. Believe on the Lord Jesus Christ, and thou shalt be saved. No man comes to the Father but by me, meaning Jesus. Now, those are pretty literal statements.
0: Well, I suppose if one is to adhere to Christianity, one should believe in the Bible. I've just never considered the issue.
2: Well, I suppose it's akin to education. You have a mind-learning situation, and studying Scripture and examining Christ's claims is a spiritual learning experience, unfortunately neglected. But I'd imagine if a person is knowledgeable and educated in the things of the world, like math, science, and literature, and you couple it with a spiritual learning in Christ, well, there is a person with all his values. And to me, that's a totally focused person.
0: You sound like a preacher.
1: Doesn't he?
2: Bill might be the preacher in this family.
0: Your pastor is a fine man. Very concerned for the building of the new school.
2: Yes, and I presume he'll be the first one to place the first log.
0: It's 9 o'clock. I must be going. Thank you so much again for the lovely evening. I'll have to return the favor.
1: You're welcome anytime, Mr. Black.
0: That's very kind.
1: Let me get your hat and coat.
2: Well, you think you can find your way home all right?
0: No problem. We're going to have to do this again.
2: Yeah, we'd like that. Love to have you come to church and then Sunday dinner.
0: I haven't been to church in quite a while. It might be pleasant. Pastor Wright seems as if he'd be a fine preacher.
2: Oh, he is.
1: Here's your coat and muffler.
0: Thank you. Again, you were a very accomplished cook, and I enjoyed the evening very much. And I'm mighty proud to be invited here tonight and hope we can do it again.
1: You know, I think that accent is endearing.
0: It don't go telling the children. It's just between us biggins.
2: We won't.
0: Please extend my felicitations to Mrs. Till and tell her I hope she gets well and that we have an opportunity to meet one another.
1: You want it in those words, or can I put it in my own?
0: Any way you'd like. Just don't misquote me.
1: Oh, certainly not, Mr. Black.

0: Fine, Linda. I'll drop over this afternoon. Mm-hmm. Oh, tell Shirley I'll bring that quilting pattern. Bye. Poetry? I thought you left for school.
1: I'm not feeling too well.
0: Here, let me feel your head.
1: I don't have a fever.
0: Stomach ache?
1: No.
0: Sore throat?
1: No, I just don't feel... I don't know.
0: You don't feel like going to school?
1: I guess that's it.
0: Well, I'd say you can stay home. On one condition.
1: What's that?
0: That you and I sit down and have a heart-to-heart talk about what's happening inside you.
1: Nothing's happening, Mom.
0: Nothing?
1: Nothing.
0: Well, then, I guess you're well enough to go to school.
1: Mom...
0: Poetry. You've avoided talking with me or your friends for almost 3 weeks now. You've made excuses about Sunday school and training union, and I've let you. Because I feel if you want to work something out yourself, you should have that opportunity. But you don't seem to be doing that. And I'm worried about you.
1: There's nothing to worry about.
0: Poetry. I would be a very bad mother if I accepted what you just said. Now, why don't you just sit down?
1: I think maybe I'll go to school.
0: I think you better sit down. Right over there.
1: But...
0: Leslie Thompson.
1: Yes, ma'am.
0: Now.
1: Can't we talk about it after school?
0: I'm afraid not. Now, do you want me to start asking questions, or do you want to start talking? Well?
1: I don't like Mr. Black. I want another teacher.
0: It seems as if you're the minority.
1: Well, that's because everybody else is stupid.
0: I'd heard that you stopped generalizing. Poetry. Have you prayed about this? Have you? I seem to be carrying on a one-sided conversation, or you're not hearing me.
1: I hear you.
0: Are you going to answer?
1: I can't pray, Mom. I've tried and I can't.
0: What have you tried to pray about?
1: That Mr. Black would go back to Cantonsville.
0: Oh, poetry, poetry. Those are wishes, not prayers. Prayers are intelligent conversations with God. And it seems to me that you haven't been too intelligent about this whole conversation.
1: He's not good for us.
0: Do you really believe that? After what he's done for Tom? And how the other boys are improving? And I hear even your work has gotten better.
1: He hates me.
0: Has he ever said that?
1: No, but I can tell.
0: You know, sometimes when you do something and you're caught, even though the other person catching you forgives you, you don't believe them. And funny things start happening in your mind.
1: Nothing funny is happening in my mind.
0: Well, what you're saying is not what I'm seeing.
1: I'm not acting any different.
0: Oh, poetry, you know that's not true. Poetry?
1: Mom, I don't know.
0: Honey, would you like to pray about it?
1: Not now. Maybe later.
0: Okay, later. Why don't you go to your room and think about what we've talked about?
1: Maybe I should go to school.
0: No? I think you'd better stay home. You've got a lot to think about. And I want you to do just that.

I really am sorry we have to stop here, because so much is happening in this Sugar Creek story by Paul Hutchins. But you'll be with us next time, and I promise to get right to the story. Until then, may the Lord bless, and I'll be remembering you in my prayers.

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We greet our friends everywhere with Chapter 26 of Perilous Journey, the story of John Bunyan. 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

0: During his 12 years in prison, John Bunyan produced 11 books and held numberless services both inside and outside the Bedford jail. Among his most famous works was his spiritual diary, Grace Abounding to the Chief of Sinners. Many of his sermons were written down, appearing in a later work, The Holy Wars. But towering above all his other writings was the story of his dream, his frivolous fairy tale, which was to gain recognition throughout the literary world from Bunyan's time to this, his Pilgrim's Progress. Hardly frivolous, this book has stirred and inspired Christians for some 300 years, and today still stands among the great religious works of the world. England, 1672. The climate against nonconformists has been in a steady change for the past few years. Meetings and conventicles are only persecuted by the most conservative in government. King Charles II himself has made statements and enacted laws which have eased pressure on the nonconformist religious groups. Among these statements is the famous Declaration of Indulgence.
1: It is evident by the sad experience of 12 years that there is very little fruit of all these forcible courses. I therefore suspend, by royal prerogative, the penal laws against nonconformists.
0: All over England, prison doors were opened, and many of her finest citizens allowed to return home. It was only a matter of knowing which of the prisoners throughout the country were imprisoned for these reasons. And the lists were being completed daily.
2: And so you see, gentlemen, the practicability of John Bunyan as our pastor. His release is to come at any time.
3: Not that prison has ever kept him locked in for any length of time.
2: Exactly. I would have suggested him in any case.
3: Is there any immediate objection to Brother Bunyan becoming the next pastor of the Bedford meeting? In that case, I feel that we should wait on the Lord for his direction. Brother Bunyan's ministry has meant a great deal to us all. I personally would be happy to see him as our spiritual leader. Now, there's a good many of us here tonight, owing to the importance of this meeting. The elders have considered this very carefully before God and prayed for his leading. And tonight, we put to you the choice we believe to be God's for our next pastor, John Bunyan.
4: Oh, how wonderful. That's an excellent choice.
3: I'll ask for a show of hands right after we pray. Let us pray. Father in heaven, it is more important to us that thy will be done than that anything else happens. We ask now for spirit direction as we put this to a show of hands, and we pledge acceptance of thy will, whatever it is, through our Lord and Savior, Jesus Christ. Amen.
5: Amen.
3: Now, let us each listen for the voice of God as we show hands or not regarding Brother Bunyan as our next pastor. May I see hands? Let the record show that with joint consent, signified by the solemn lifting up of their hands, John Bunyan has been appointed pastor. Brother Bunyan?
6: You all know that I was spiritually born again as the result of members of this meeting, that I was baptized by this meeting and ordained, whether or not officially, here. This meeting has been my friend's. My help from God so often in the past 12 years.
7: You have helped us, Brother Bunyan.
8: Amen.
6: This is a great honor God has given me, and in accepting your appointment, I give myself to the service of Christ and his church in this charge.
0: It was only a matter of weeks until John Bunyan's release was accomplished. For the last time, he rolled up his few clothes into a bundle, put his Bible and Fox's Book of Martyrs under his arm, the bulky manuscript of his dream between them, and went home.
7: It is over. It is finally done with.
6: Aye, it's over, my dear Elizabeth. 12 long years.
7: You've changed a great deal, John. Remember the fiery young man who all but spit in the faces of his accusers?
6: I believe I have learned something of temperance.
7: You are stronger than you've ever been, but your strength is deeper, larger. I sometimes think you resemble a saint.
6: You haven't changed at all. You were heavy with child when I was taken, and you are now, when I'm released.
7: Yes, my John. The whole world seems new to me. I have a husband who may stay at home always. And rather than being a tinker, my husband is the pastor of a growing church. I have 4 of his wonderful children and am about to have the 2nd of ours.
6: Elizabeth.
7: God is so good and so hard to understand.
6: I only understand one thing about him, Elizabeth, and that is that all things do work together for good to those who love God, who are called according to his purpose.
0: When John Bunyan was released from prison in May 1672, he came home to find his personal affairs in total confusion. But as was his pattern, his public affairs came first. Immediately, John applied for a license to preach, but not for one license only. He applied for a total of 26 preaching licenses and 30 buildings in which to begin churches in Bedfordshire County. Among the 25 others for whom he requested licenses were trusted friends and acknowledged spiritual leaders. John Bunyan was not about to waste any more time than absolutely necessary in beginning churches which he termed a place for the use of such as do not conform to the Church of England, who are of the persuasion commonly called congregational. This term was more comprehensive than today and included all those who regarded the individual congregation as the highest authority under God for deciding moral and doctrinal questions. Of course, John's home church in Bedford also needed a building.
1: Well, there it is, and in good repair. £50 and it's yours.
6: It's nice enough.
2: And so near your cottage, John. That's an advantage, sure.
6: We will have to meet and pray on this, Mr. Crompton.
1: There is another partner interested in the property.
6: If God wills us to have this place for our building, we will have it.
1: But the other party
6: it,
1: wants...
6: It may be that God wills the other party to have it.
1: Pastor Bunyan, I hope our last meeting 12 years ago isn't influencing you.
6: It isn't.
1: I mean, well, I had no choice, really. If I'd have gone bail for you when you were first arrested, well, my whole career would have been...
6: What you did, you did.
1: Well, I just wouldn't want it to have any bearing on whether or not you buy my property.
6: We have only to put the question to God.
1: And he's going to answer you?
6: In a matter of speaking,
1: I'd have thought 12 years in prison would have changed your ways of thinking.
6: Are you no longer interested in selling this property to us?
1: Oh, well, I didn't say that. You do whatever you have to do. Let me know.
7: Oh, looking so fine.
3: A great many have given of their extra time to clear and furnish this meeting place.
6: It's looking more and more like the house of God it will be.
7: That's beautiful lacework up in front. Who did it?
2: Don't you recognize your own craftsmanship, Mrs. Bunyan? You sold that lace to me over 5 years ago while John here was still in prison.
7: Oh, I'm sorry.
3: Oh, don't be embarrassed. It is beautiful lacework.
7: I only wish I had had more to do with furnishing this fine church.
6: Now, no more of that talk. You be thinking of that little child you're about to furnish our cottage with. It's time we started acting like a normal family again, with you attending to matters at home and me attending to matters abroad.
0: John's fame, largely due to his books, had certainly spread abroad. And it wasn't long before he began preaching about the countryside. It was always with a small smile that he presented his preaching license to questioning officials. In less than a year, however, the trend of history was beginning to change again. It became increasingly clear that King Charles II had more behind his acts of tolerance than anyone expected. Alliances he was forming and other indications showed him sympathetic to the Roman Church. And 17th century England was far more fearful of this power than it was in love with the freedom it now enjoyed. Again, Parliament and the throne came to clashes. Another bill for indulgence introduced by the king was stopped by the House of Commons. Then preaching licenses were no longer available, and the nonconformist groups were uncertain where they stood.
6: Isn't there something that can be done to stop his crying?
7: Mary, will you hold little Joseph for a while until he quiets?
6: I hope it settles him. He seems to cry so much more than the others did.
7: It's been a long time since you were a new father, John.
6: I suppose it is. That and this new business about the church.
7: Oh, my John, I think inside we're all wondering what is happening.
6: Bill Feen applied for a preaching license and was told that they were no longer being issued to nonconformists.
7: Well, what does that mean to those like you who already have licenses?
6: I don't know. I don't know if they've been declared of no effect or what. There is a new ruling that every person holding office under the crown must take the sacrament according to the Church of England rites and must make a declaration against transubstantiation.
7: But you do not hold office.
6: I know, but you can't be sure. You can be sure that officials who are pressed into such obedience will not be sympathetic with those of us who preach and teach otherwise.
7: John, you don't think... Do you think they'll be putting nonconformists in prison again?
6: That is what I'm thinking about,
7: Oh, John.
6: I know. Haven't we had enough of such things?
7: 12 years, John. 12 years.
6: Well, it hasn't happened yet, Elizabeth.
7: Oh, God can't let it happen. He can't.
6: Shh, my Elizabeth.
7: Oh, he can't, John. Oh, I know what you'll try to say. All things work together for good. Well, I can see how that may have been in your years of torment. I can even see how the whole 12 years in prison were used to help you write and speak his word. But not again, John. Oh, God, not again. Please.
0: Although uncertain as to the position or safety of such meetings, John Bunyan continued to travel and to preach. His eloquence was surprising, even to himself. He was constantly in demand, both in his home church in Bedford and in churches as far as the next county and more. He traveled, preached, and traveled more. He came to be regarded by many as a kind of traveling bishop of the nonconformist movement.

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1: Well, hello, good neighbor, and thank you for listening to Revival Time on this Tuesday. Pray for our teens. They're at teen camp, and it's my prayer that today God would really start to work. I hope he did last night, and I know he did. I'm so thankful that you're listening. I'm thankful for your prayers. Here's the Higher Praise Trio. All three of these young people are graduates from about, 15, 18 years ago, I'm guessing. I choose the Lord. I think you'll enjoy the song they sing for us. I want to thank you so very, very much for listening today. It's good to have you with us. Let's have the Higher Praise Trio sing for us.

Well, I choose the Lord. I hope that that's your choice today. I want to get into one more song real quickly. God's Word Will Stand. The Wind Girls sang this. They are little girls. They're grown adult ladies now. They grew up here, parents married, and they're so godly. My wife and I love the Wind Girls. Go ahead, girls, sing.

Before our Bible study, let me ask you, please, would you just send me an email this week? Sometime this week, perhaps today, Revival Time, R-E-V-I-V-A-L-T-I-M-E, at NVBC, stands for North Valley Baptist Church.org, O-R-G. I'd love to hear from you. Give me a prayer request. Give me a praise. Give me something. And say you're listening to the broadcast, and I'd love to hear from you. We're in Genesis 47. I was just asking Jewel, I said, we're going to finish the book of Genesis this week, all 50 chapters. And I said, what's next? So he doesn't know what's next. Neither do I. So we'll have to figure that out. Genesis 47, I want to give you one verse. Now, I'll probably give you some others. But I want to talk about the importance of family. You know, maybe your family's all lost, but you've got to love them for Jesus' sake. Ms. Treber and I, almost nightly on a ride, we hear Unshackled on our radio program here, and we listen to it, and we hear of men and women that were just so against God and how they got saved, and many become preachers of the gospel or missionaries or servants of the Lord, and God just changed their life. Your family might be lost, and they might be against you, and they might even disown you, but still love them and care for them and pray for them and help them. The Bible says this. Listen to this. Genesis 47:12. Here's our verse today. Joseph nourished his father and his brethren. Hey, father, that's easy. His dad loved him. The Bible says in 37 that he loved him more than all the rest of his children. He is loved by his father. But he was hated by his brethren. They sold him into bondage. They threw him in a pit. They left him alone. They came back for him. They took his coat and they dipped it in blood and went and took, Dad, look what happened. Oh, Joseph is gone. They didn't realize, but 20, 25 years later, they're going to stand before him. And the Bible says Joseph nourished his father and his brethren and all his father's household with bread according to their families. But there was no bread at all in the land. The famine was very sore. The land of Egypt and all of Canaan fainted by reason of the famine. And so here's a man says, I'm going to take care of my dad. I want to challenge you. Your parents are going to, please hear me. Your parents are going to get difficult to live with. I remember one time, it only happened one time with my mother, and it happened one time with my father. They were living in a nursing home because they needed 24-hour day care. And my mother was in the lobby, and I walked in, and she just sort of stared at me. It was the saddest thing. And I said, hi, how are you? She said, I'm fine. She said, who are you? Oh, that broke my heart. My own mother didn't recognize me. And then one day I went and saw my dad a couple of years later. I said, hey, Dad, how are you doing? He goes, who are you? And I said, well, who do you think I am? He goes, you're my doctor. Oh, that hurt me so much. Now, they would come and go, you know, with their minds. You know how it goes. And they couldn't care for themselves. Hey, I want to say you love your dad. I'd pray with my dad, my mother. I'd pray with them. I'd hold their hand. I'd talk to them. They moved away to be with my sister, who's with the Lord as well now. And I didn't get to see him as much, but I tried to talk to him every day. Our conversation really wasn't much because they had nothing to talk about. And I'd ask them questions, and they'd be done immediately. But my last recording, I have Brother Joel, Brother Jewel, I have a recording of my dad. My dad's last words, here it is, I love you, son. That's the last words, my dad, I love you, son. I was his pastor for 33 years. I love you, son. Listen, you go ahead and nourish your daddy. You nourish your mama.
You nourish your brethren. You nourish that brother that's been against you your whole life because you're a Christian. You nourish your sister, and she's just so violently opposed to you because she is your sister. You nourish your family, love your family, pray for your family, support your family, be there for your family. I'll tell you what, you won't regret it. And one day, very soon, your family will be gone, and you'll just have memories to hold.

0: And love your parents. Do good to your parents, especially to your parents. Our Father, I want to thank you on this Tuesday in August for our parents. Thank you for the memory of my parents. I loved them so much. And I pray that every listener today would invest in their mother, invest in their dad. Perhaps their parents are younger. Could they write them a note today? Perhaps their parents are being raised by their parents right now. May they love their parents, encourage their parents. Bless our listeners this day is my prayer, for we ask this in Jesus' name. Amen.
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0: In our busy world, family time is frequently neglected. It is vital that we give attention to our families while we can. And it is especially important to give attention to what God says in His Word about our homes. For the next few moments, let's join Scott Pauley as we open the Scriptures and find God's message for your family.
1: Train up a child in the way he should go, and when he is old, he will not depart from it. What a great verse. Proverbs 22, verse number 6. Now, in our last study, I talked to all the young people from this verse and gave a few suggestions for the children who are growing up under the tutelage and training and teaching of godly parents and of spiritual people in their local church. Receive that training. A young lady said to me recently, "When do I get to decide for myself?" She was a little frustrated about something. And the answer to that question is, you already are. You're already making decisions. It's not just you can decide or you will decide. You are deciding even now. Others can point you in the right direction, but you have to take it. And so surely as God has a way for you and others are going to try to help you find and get on that way and stay on that way, you must choose for yourself. That's why the Bible says, train up a child in the way he should go. Should implies that everyone will not. No one can coerce your conscience and violate your free will. You are personally responsible and personally accountable to God. God makes the plan. Others provide the training, but you must choose. And I would say to every young person listening to me today, get ready to be old. That's right, get ready to be old, because the days of childhood and youth pass so quickly, and soon you'll be looking back on the decisions you're making right now. What kind of person do you want to be in 30 years? You're choosing that today. But today, I want to return to the very same verse, Proverbs 22:6, and give a word of encouragement, not to the young people, but to the older people, to the people who are to be those trainers, those teachers, to parents and to grandparents, to spiritual fathers and mothers, to guides in the local church. Listen to it again. Train up a child in the way he should go. The word train here is the only time, actually, that this particular Hebrew word is used. That's interesting. It's used one time, Proverbs 22, verse number 6. It literally means to dedicate or to discipline, and it comes from a root word that means to narrow down, to narrow something, like a funnel narrowing to a point. Imagine this for just a moment. As children grow up, as young people get older, what happens to them? Their world opens up. The World Wide Web has done much to accelerate that, not always in a positive way either, but it's true of all of us. As we get older, our world opens up through experiences, through education, through influences, through travel. Our world is opening up. Our worldview is opening up, but don't miss this. As the world opens up, someone has to help those same young people narrow down their focus. You see, you can't give

0: your life to everything. You have to give it to something. And so somewhere you have to narrow it down to the one thing, to the point that God has created you for. That's the way that each young person should go. So would you permit me to give just some practical applications of this today to all of the trainers out there? We talked yesterday about you being life's training wheels for children and for young people. Well, let's be good training wheels. What do you say? Here are a few suggestions for the trainers. First of all, begin by helping them do the revealed will of God. I think sometimes we're trying to help kids find the specific will of God, and they're not even doing the general will of God. We're trying to help them discover the unique thing they were created for that they're going to do when they go to college or when they graduate or when they get married, but they've not learned to obey the Lord right where they are. The will of God is not future. The will of God is always present. Jesus said, "If any man will do my will, he shall know of the doctrine. Do what you know, and you'll know what to do." So begin by encouraging young people just to obey God right where they are. A second suggestion is this: refuse to choose for them or to try to narrow their purpose too early in life. I've seen that happen. Sometimes you see a child, you think they're gifted a certain way, so you almost push them in a certain direction. Encouragement is good. Leadership is good. But driving them, pushing them, that's not good. Give them time to grow, to mature, to come to understand what God has for them. Refuse to try to narrow that too early in life. I've said to young people for years, say yes to God. Say yes to whatever God wants. Say one giant yes to the Lord. Then let the Lord fill in those details, and He will. And all of us who've lived a while know that the details come more plainly as we keep taking steps along this journey. Then a third suggestion is this: encourage them to seek God for themselves. We must never set ourselves up as the end. We are part of the means to the end. Remember, we're the training wheels, but we're not here forever, and we're not even to guide them forever. We're to guide them to God and teach them to walk with God for themselves. I think this is the greatest thing you ever do for a young person, is teach them their own access to God and their own accountability to God. Encourage them to seek the Lord for themselves. If young people would read God's Word and pray and walk consciously every day with God, the Lord would help them discover His plan and purpose for their lives. Then number four, help them to identify and develop their unique gifts. Every young person's made with some gift, some talent, some ability. Help them to identify what those are and to develop them. Perhaps they're not the most prominent thing. Perhaps it's not what all their friends do, but it's the way God made them. Help them learn to appreciate the way God made them and then work at those areas. And then number five, get them serving the Lord right where they are. Give them opportunities to serve now. I have discovered that vehicles in motion are much easier to stir and to steer. The young person in motion, moving forward for the Lord, it's much easier to keep their heart stirred up for the Lord and keep steering them in the right direction. If they're going to move forward into all of the will of God, then they need to be serving the Lord right where they are. And then, number six, counsel them to stay close to authority. We've talked a great deal about building relationships for life. Yes, the training wheels fall off. Oh, but the influence of those people lives on. My parents now are some of my best friends on earth and chief counselors to me at every major decision along the journey. I'm still seeking counsel and advice. I'd recommend that to you, young person, for all of your life. And I would recommend to all of the trainers out there that you work to stay close to those young people so that you can continue to influence them for the Lord. And then finally, number seven, help them take the next step. Whatever the next step is in discovering and doing God's will for their life, just help them take the next step. We don't have to have all the answers. We don't have to know how it's all going to turn out, where it's all going to lead. I could never have envisioned that I would be doing what I'm doing in my life today, but many years ago, there were people who trained me up in the way that I should go, that helped to narrow down my focus and my attention and my interest to certain areas that were things God had specifically for my life. I love the advice that D.L. Moody gave to a group of young people one day. He said, there's two steps in finding God's way and doing God's will. Two steps, and here they are. He said, step number one is consecrate, And step number two is concentrate. Isn't that beautiful? Consecrate your life to God, and then once you've given your life to God, concentrate on whatever it is God has given you to do. Dear friend, you are fearfully and wonderfully made. The young people you're influencing, the children you have, they are fearfully and wonderfully made, and they're not made for us, they're made for God. May the Lord help all of us to find our own purpose, God's way for us, and then to help others along the journey to find God's will and way for them. And when they are old, they will not depart from it.
1: For more resources for your marriage and family, visit us at etj.bible and click on the Take the Next Step link, where you'll find many Bible resources that will strengthen your marriage and equip you to raise your children in the ways of the Lord. We highly recommend Scott's book, New Testament Marriage. In it, you'll discover timeless biblical principles from the husband and wife team, Aquila and Priscilla. And these principles are very applicable to your marriage today. From all of us at Enjoying the Journey, thanks for listening today. And until next time, we pray that you will enjoy the journey.

0: Marriage is the highest of all earthly human relationships. 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That a man and a woman come together and become in that closest bond and communion, one flesh.
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0: 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It's the Wall Builder Show, taking on the hot topics of the day from a biblical, historical, and constitutional perspective. Bill Federer with us a little later in the program. Rick Green here with David Barton and Tim Barton. And you can find out more about us at our website, wallbuilders.com. 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And then if you're catching up on the radio program, that's wallbuilders.show. You can go there anytime and scroll through the programs from the last few weeks and catch up. And also send it to your friends and family. We appreciate it when you're a force multiplier like that. David and Tim, always good to have Bill Federer with us. He's going to be talking about some of the Islamification of America and of course, what's going on in Iran, how that fits into the whole big picture as well. So Bill will be with us a little later in the program.
1: Well, guys, I'm always excited to have Bill on. We've been doing a lot more throughout the years, not on radio, but actually in-person events with Bill and his son, Michael. It really is fun. For all of us, Rick, as you work with your kids and crew, and I say your kids are, all married adults and you have grandkids, but it's fun seeing families work together and seeing Bill work with his son, Michael, and being able to partner with him in some things is super exciting. We actually are talking about a writing project collaboration right now with them. And I say that because there's two really good books that Bill has that are very hot books right now. One is What Every American Needs to Know About the Quran. And one is on the history of socialism. And Bill just does an incredible job doing a deeper dive. And Dad, as you and I wrote in The American Story, The Beginnings, America's experiment with socialism. And we've gone down that lane a little bit. Certainly our first two colonies both had experiments with socialism. Both of them failed miserably and arguably maybe the Pilgrims had the true experiment because they kind of fully bought into a common storehouse, a communal system, communal property. And if anybody could have made it work, it would have been the Pilgrims who like quintessential work ethic, character, morality, love God, love people. And when the best of the people couldn't make it work, it's not going to work anywhere else. Anyway, we've all written about some of that. And it's always fun being able to talk to Bill because Rick, Dad, as all three of us dive into research for various talks we're given and find out more details, we are often coming up with things that one of the other didn't know. We go, man, that's so cool. Bill does the same thing. So for me, it's kind of a fun nerd history moment to be able to hear Bill lay out some stuff that probably some things I know, probably some things I'm learning for the first time when he says it. So I always love having Bill on. And again, highly recommend his book, What Every American Needs to Know About the Quran, and his book on socialism. Two really good resources that should be in all of our libraries.
2: And Tim, you were mentioning about socialism and I've been intrigued recently with Quran stuff, or more specifically Islam, and there is such an affinity, such a toleration with progressives and liberals toward Islam. They just think it's a great religion. They were very progressive. They were actually arresting people in London if you were criticizing Islam or if you, whatever. They were so far the other way. And then this big, massive study comes out that they have documented some 250,000 cases of sexual assault, often on minors. And it's interesting that 87% of those arrested for these crimes have Muslim names. And so now they're saying, whoa, wait a minute, this is not the religion of peace we were told. This is not what... And so in Europe, this has really kind of caused a firestorm, caused some things in their parliament. And some of that awareness needs to come to America. And that's what Bill is so good at doing, is showing the history and showing that this is not an aberration. This is not the exception. This is kind of the rule. And that's something that American leaders are going to have to deal with. And certainly as we're seeing the stuff happening in Oklahoma and Texas elsewhere, I think Bill's going to have some real insight for us.
0: Bill Federer, our guest, when we return. Stay with us, folks. 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
3: 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I want to let you know about a special landing page we have on the Wall Builders website. 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Click on that little box and it will take you to the landing page for 250 years of America. 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One of them is for events. It will let you know of some major events that are coming up, that are going on, that you can actually come and participate in. You can come here, my dad or I give speeches, tell them the stories about the birth of the nation, about the founding fathers, the faith connection in America. There's also a tab for resources that you can click on, and it will take you to lots of different speeches and sermons and documents and proclamations from the founding era. And then there's also a little tab that will take you to the Wall Builder store with lots of resources, all the things that maybe a hat you want to wear, a shirt to wear, or other Wall Builders products to read. This is a place to go to celebrate 250 years.
4: This is Tim Barton from Wall Builders with another moment from American history. The Reverend James Caldwell was a famous minister during the American War for Independence. His sermons taught liberty and God's opposition to tyranny. The British hated him and tried to kill him. So for his own protection, he would actually take loaded pistols with him into the pulpit and lay them beside his Bible as he preached. In the 1780 Battle of Springfield, the Americans ran out of wadding for their guns, which was like having no ammunition. Pastor Caldwell ran inside a nearby church and returned with an armload of Watts hymnals, the pages of which would provide the much-needed wadding. He took this great Bible-based hymnal, raised it in the air, and shouted to the troops, "Now put Watts into them, boys!" This pastor's ingenuity saved the day for the Americans. For more information on Pastor James Caldwell and other colonial patriots, go to wallbuilders.com.
0: Welcome back to the Wall Builder Show. Thanks for staying with us. As always, great to have our good friend Bill Federer. You need to check out American Minute and read one of his 5,472 books as well. No, I'm kidding. We always give Bill a hard time because he's the most prolific writer I think I know. I wish I could churn out books like he does. Bill, I love you, brother. Thanks for coming on, man.
5: Hey, Rick. Great to be with you.
0: Hey, appreciate all that you're doing. And just, by the way, I know it's not our main topic for the day, but just the incredible wealth of wisdom and history that you have been bringing to the Islam debate and the Islamification of America. Thanks for coming down to the campus, doing that event. Thanks for, I'm seeing people share stuff from you all the time, and I'm sharing stuff from you all the time. It's been so important to educate people on that. I know we've done a couple of shows on that already, but it's just been so important. And you have a way about, from your metaphors and your analogies, you have a way of making it make sense to people, the threat that we face. So anyway, that's a long way of saying thanks for standing up on that one. You have for a long time, but I think people are listening to you now. I hope they are.
5: Well, there's a trend and sort of see several things working together. Drive neutral reverse, that Western civilization has gone from a Judeo-Christian past into a secular free sex, anything goes, LGBTQ, transgender, present, before it goes into an Islamic future. And they actually, it's a progression. In other words, they guilt trip Christians into being more Christian than Christ. They say, if you're really Christian, you will tolerate this alternative sexual agenda. And then you'll tolerate this, and then you'll tolerate that, till pretty soon you just tolerate everything, and that includes Islam, which has a 1,400-year track record of wiping out Christianity wherever it comes in.
0: Now, wait, Bill, you just described for me an answer I needed. I've always wondered, how in the world does the LGBTQ crowd team up with Islam? It just makes no sense when you know kill them in the countries that are Islamic. You just explain why. They use that to create the tolerance sort of pattern in the Christian church, and then they come in with the Islam after they've done the whole sexual revolution thing.
5: Yeah. And it's what they call an immunodeficiency syndrome. So if you have a healthy immune system, if a virus comes in, your white blood cells attack it. But if you have an immunodeficiency syndrome, the virus comes in and your body doesn't recognize the threat. And it's allowed to grow and kill you. And so the whole woke agenda is it disables your body politic's ability to identify threats and remove them. So in other words, if we have MS-13 gang coming into a neighborhood and they want to sex traffic young girls and they want to kill people that want to leave their gang and they set up rules for the neighborhood, we would say, no way, not in my country are you going to do that. But if they wave a religion flag and they say, oh, this is a religion, they go, oh, well, I guess we can let you come in and have your 9-year-old brides and kill people that want to leave with the writ of laws, the apostasy laws. And I guess, you know, we could teach MS-13 in the schools now, you know, if it's a religion. In other words, you disable what normal people say. We're not going to allow grooming gangs. We're not going to allow 250,000 young girls to get raped by immigrants. But then if they say, no, you got to be super tolerant to these people. It's like, well, okay, but they're raping little girls. But you have to let it happen because you want to be really tolerant. It's like, but
6: wow.
5: it disables your mental ability to realize that there are things that want to harm you. And you
7: just explained the mental illness. I mean, you really did. That has had so many of us just befuddled because you see people literally putting up with exactly what you just described all over Europe. I mean, they're putting up with these mass number of rapes for exactly what you just described. And we would have, you know, it made no sense whatsoever. Now it makes sense. Sorry to derail us from our main topic, but that's
5: no,
7: good.
5: No, it's, you know, so Europe's gone from 1,000 years of Catholic cathedrals, Protestant Reformation and Jewish neighborhoods to a secular Europe with the French Revolution. Free sex, anything goes, sort of encapsulated in John Lennon's song, Imagine There's No Heaven, It's Easy If You Try, and No Religion Too. It's like, okay, there's no religion, no morals, no guidelines, and then into Europe comes Islam, and they have their four wives, and they put them in different apartments, and they go down to the welfare office and say their husband's not around, and they get welfare checks, and the guy visits his wives, and the more kids they have, the larger the welfare checks get, and he is living like a prince, using this fraud, sort of like a, you know, Somali Minneapolis Learning Center fraud. They've milked the system, and it's all paid for at state expense. And the European families are maybe having one child, and it's a social stigma for a Muslim woman to have less than five. And so within a short amount of time, they will have a majority population in Europe. If you can Google it, the most popular name for newborns in Europe is Mohammed.
6: Wow.
5: And so, and they don't need a majority. They just need it where there's two parties neck and neck, and they'll agree to side with one party against the other one. I mean, the parties have Trump derangement syndrome. I mean, that's sort of where I hate that other party. I've hated him for so long. And, oh, we got reinforcements. Yeah, you want to help me defeat them? Oh, yeah, sure. You want some concessions for doing that? Well, okay, I'll give you some concessions. And they'll pinball on one party to another, back and forth. And it's like a ratchet wrench. They'll gain a little, but they'll never give it back. Then they'll gain a little bit more, and then they'll never give it back until finally they institute their Sharia law. I just was reading where in Minneapolis now they're having calls to prayer 5 times a day on loudspeakers.
6: Wow.
5: Now, if you're not a Muslim and you hear 5 a.m. somebody broadcasting their prayers, it's very scary. It's very disconcerting. And it's all day long, every day. And you cannot live without being constantly aware of this. Well, what happens is non-Muslims no longer feel safe and they move out. And that's the goal.
7: And then they take over. That intimidation and the marches in the streets, too. We're seeing it in of course, in Dearborn and Minneapolis, Dearborn, Michigan, and in Minneapolis. We're seeing it in Houston. It's definitely an intimidation factor. Bill, I know I'm supposed to be asking you about Iran, so let's go to Iran real quick. What are your thoughts on the situation in Iran? The, you know, on again, off again negotiations, back to attacking, back to negotiations. What do you make of all this?
5: Yeah, so the studying of treaties in Islam is called hudna, H-U-D-N-A, hudna. It means when you're weak, you make treaties until you get strong enough to disregard them. And so Muhammad was weak when he first fled into Medina, 622 AD, and he makes a treaty with the three Jewish clans, and they are nice. They let him in. And so then he does the Battle of the Trench. He chases away all the 10,000 Meccans, and he's in a position of strength. And then he goes back into the city, and he gets offended at one of the three Jewish tribes, and chases them out. And the other two stand down. They have Trump derangements in them. They're like, I hated that trap. I'm glad they're gone. Now there's only two. And he picks on the second, confiscates their property, chases them out. And the big Jewish tribe stands down until finally there's one tribe and he chops off their heads and sells the women and children into slavery. And so he takes advantage of their political differences. But it's this idea that he made a treaty when he was weak, but then he breaks it when he's strong. And that went into the DNA of Islam. There was another in Arabia. They had a month off. It was their Ramadan month where all these pagans would go to Mecca and worship at this square building called the Kaaba, where they housed 360 different pagan gods. And these pagans were like, okay, we'll set aside our differences for this 1 month. Well, Muhammad gets verses from his Allah to attack the caravans during that month and catches them off guard. And so treaties in the Islamic mindset are something, it's just a time to restock missiles. It's just a time to reposition yourself so that you can get a victory later. So during the months that Trump has been on again, off again, Iran did something that few people recognize. They switched from GPS to Baidu. It's BDS. It's the Chinese global positioning system. Why is this important? Well, GPS is American, and the whole world has been using it, global positioning satellites, and we could turn it off anytime we wanted, and they're blind. But once they switched to this BDS, it took them a while, but they kept us going on again, off again, so they were able to do it. Now they can move all their stuff around and we don't know, and we can't turn it off. And it's, you know, all the encrypted stuff. And so they've upgraded their ability to target. It's actually, you know, GPS can go within a couple of feet. The BDS can do within inches. It's actually more accurate. And so now they can shoot their missiles and be more accurate with them. And they've been upgrading it while they've been playing games with our negotiators. Now, in Islamic treaties, when you read, if one tribe is winning and the other tribe is losing, the losing tribe will seek out the winning tribe to negotiate a deal, to maybe get a couple concessions so they can save face and go back to their people and say, yeah, we lost, but I still hung on to this. And so the very fact that we want to negotiate, in their mind, that's us surrendering. In other words, the way it works is you pound away at them and they come to you begging to negotiate and you say no, and you pound away some more and they come to you begging to negotiate. You don't negotiate, because if you negotiate, all they're going to do is reposition themselves to be stronger the next time around. You have to do a regime change. I hate to say it, but that's, you know, so Barbary Pirate Wars, Stephen Decatur, defeats the Muslims and forces the Pasha of Tripoli to do a treaty. And he said, draw up the treaty as you wish, but as soon as you leave the harbor, it's going to be waste paper.
6: Wow.
5: In other words, Mohammed said, don't be close friends with infidels. Don't make friendship treaties with infidels. You can only do
7: it. So that has to be why President Trump has to use such harsh language. A lot of people, you know, get down on him because he says, we're going to decapitate you and all that kind of stuff. I mean, he's speaking their language. He's saying what they understand.
5: Yeah, and it's but in their minds, any negotiating is weakness, and you have Herbert Samuel was the first mayor of the Jerusalem, the British Mandate, in the 1930s when the British, you know, took it over. And he thought he would be really nice and he would let all these Muslim terrorists out of jail. Well, they didn't view what he did as niceness. They viewed what he did as Allah blessing them for being terrorists. And so what else does this Herbert Samuel do? He makes the Hajj Amin al-Husseini, the Grand Mufti of Jerusalem. This is the number one terrorist that has organized riots that killed like dozens and dozens of Jews. And he's like, well, I want to show that I'm really nice and I'm going to make him the Grand Mufti. You're promoting this guy? And now he can spout his anti-Israel, anti-British sentiment from a position of authority. rather than you crush that. And so it's called toxic empathy. And it's where you let in a criminal and you're nice. But if they don't have a DNA change, all they're going to do is view that niceness as weakness.
7: It's
5: the law of the jungle. You have lions chasing a zebra, and if the zebra shows weakness, they're going to pounce. They're not going to say, oh, you showed me that weak niceness. I'm going to show you it back. No, international politics is the law of the jungle. They only respect strength.
7: Yeah, no doubt, man. And you know, of course, you write a lot about, in Courageous Christians, the whole need for Christians to understand the world and to stand up and be courageous and not be weak and certainly not to have toxic empathy. And that book available, of course, at American Minute and your regular radio as well at American Minute. Is it .com.org? I always get it back.
5: Is it .com?
7: .com. Okay, yes. And, you know, and actually, let's do that for the last question today. Are Christians courageous enough to stop the Islamic spread? Can we be as courageous as centuries ago, when it took some time to finally, you know, find the backbone and be willing to make the stand? Do we have that courage today?
5: Yeah, that is the question. I looking at scriptures, God always seemed to wait until things look hopeless, and then he raises up little nobodies who are small in their own eyes, but big in faith and courage. And so from the scripture point of view, it only takes a small number of courageous people to turn things around. You know, if I were to look in the natural, it would be a little bit depressing, but I have to look at the spiritual. You know, it's important to distinguish between the person and the religion of Sharia. We love the Muslim person. We just don't love the Sharia teaching. It's not a hardware problem. It's a software problem.
7: Yeah. Right?
5: We love the person. We just don't like Sharia. There's a great quote from Patrick Henry. And he said, I know how well it becomes us as a Christian to forget and forgive. As individuals practicing a holy religion, we're bound in to forgive injuries done to us as individuals. But when the character of Christian, you add the character of patriot, you're in a different situation. He says, if your enemy smite one cheek, turn the other. This is the admirable maxim of forbearance that we do as individuals. But he says, you must stop there. You cannot apply this to your country. As members of a social community, this maxim does not apply. When you consider wrongs done to your country, your political duty tells you of vengeance. Forgive as a private man, but never forgive public injuries. Observations of this nature are exceedingly unpleasant, but it is my duty to use them. In other words, I remember talking to Charlie Kirk when Oprah Winfrey was trying to malign the Turning Point members. Remember that? Calling them all kinds of names. And I told him, I said, you need to hit back hard. You need to threaten to sue Oprah Winfrey and The View and all of that. And because you're standing up for all those young men and women that have identified with Turning Point. And if you, just forgive and let it go, they're going to be embarrassed in front of all their classmates because you have to hit back hard and to make Oprah apologize, which they made her do, and she didn't do it good enough. So they made her apologize a second time, and then they took her off the air for a couple of weeks. You have to hit back. So as individuals, you're going to slap you around. But if what you're standing for is the rights and the freedoms of other people, our founders, you know, the Constitution says to preserve the blessings of freedom to ourselves and our posterity.
7: We have to
5: care about the posterity.
7: Yeah, man. No, that's good. That's good. Bill Federer. Appreciate you, brother. Look forward to the next time we get you on.
5: Appreciate you, Rick.
7: AmericanMinute.com. We're going to take a quick break. We'll be right back with David and Tim Barton.
3: Hey guys, this is Tim Barton from Wall Builders. I'm going to let you know about a new resource that should be a tool in your toolbox. This is the reprint of Thomas Jefferson's original draft of the Declaration of Independence. Now, there's lots of reasons it would be cool to own a reprint like this, but one of the things that I want to highlight is not only is this a reprint that is in Thomas Jefferson's own hand in cursive, it shows some of his edits along the way, which is really fun, but it also shows what Thomas Jefferson thought was the most significant grievance in the original draft. It's the longest grievance. It's the last grievance. It was a grievance against the slave trade, arguing actually also against slavery and arguing for the humanity of all that were enslaved. Thomas Jefferson thought that was the most important. Now, It didn't make it in the final draft, and we will explain why in the resource packet you get when you order one of these copies. 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
7: 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AmericanMinute.com. Back with David and Tim now. All right, yeah, a lot there, guys, and certainly does help put the whole Iran thing in perspective. I love the way he described it.
1: Yeah, I love his starting place, too, to help understand the context of how do you get to a place where, you know, birthed as a Christian nation here in America, how do we get to the place where now we have mosques and things going up everywhere? Of course, he takes us on a great journey through it. But I want to highlight what he pointed out at the beginning is it really starts with secularism. When you remove that Christian foundation and you become more secular, and then you embrace the sexual revolution, the LGBTQIA+, and kind of anything goes, you are creating a void and a vacuum that we have seen all over Europe and now in America, unfortunately, is being filled with Islam. And this should be a cry and a challenge for Christians. The reason we need to be more active in promoting our faith and defending our Christian values and honestly, Western civilization is because when you look at what Islam has done from Africa to Asia, across Europe, it has not brought more stability, prosperity. It has not brought abundance and blessings to individuals. It doesn't bring equality, contrary to what some popular commentators, even conservative commentators on the right might be saying. No, Islam, by and large, is not this religion of peace. And I'm so grateful for the way that Bill breaks this down. And again, plug for his book, What Every American Needs to Know About the Quran, will give more details, all footnoted. Highly recommend that book.
7: Yeah, the results speak for themselves in nations where Islam dominates versus nations where Christianity dominates. And we want the good results of a Christian culture, not what we see in those Islamic cultures. Thanks so much to Bill Federer for joining us today. Thank you for listening. 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

0: This is the Wisconsin Family Minute. Last week, a federal court upheld a Florida law that protects children from adult performances like drag shows. Since being signed in 2023, this law makes admitting children to any adult performance that depicts lewd sexual content a first-degree misdemeanor. A drag-themed restaurant chain challenged the law, claiming that it violated freedom of speech. For now, the state of Florida may continue to enforce this law, but the restaurant may appeal the ruling to the Supreme Court. Daniel Degner, president of Wisconsin Family Council.
1: 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It is in families and therefore the state's best interest to protect children from lewd and sexually inappropriate performances. Rather than targeting a certain group's freedoms, this law requires all establishments that host any form of adult performances to protect children from entering.
0: There's more online at wifamilycouncil.org. 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
2: 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This is Ken Ham, author of the new book, One Blood, The Biblical Answer to Racism. 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But even in a cursed and groaning world, our work can bring glory to God. 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In our work, we're copying our Creator who made and sustains the universe. 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Even though work is hard, we can find joy in our jobs as we seek to glorify our Creator by doing our jobs well.
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4: 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A courageous young pastor opened a new church anyway. Undercover law enforcement arrested the pastor because his ministry efforts were considered illegal. He received an 8-year prison sentence. While the pastor is serving his sentence, his family no longer has the income they need. But members of the global body of Christ, people like you, stepped in to make sure that pastor's wife and children receive the care they need. 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
11: All right. I want to talk to this young man who's walking by right now, because anybody who's wearing flip-flops and a winter coat, I'd like to talk to on the radio. Is that okay, young man?
12: That works.
11: All right, dude. What are you studying here at Georgia Tech?
12: Mechanical engineering.
11: There's a lot of you mechanical engineers here.
12: Yeah, there are.
11: A big bunch of geeks you are.
12: Yeah.
11: Yeah? And how tall are you?
12: 6'5".
11: 6'5". Are you on basketball team?
12: I'm not.
11: Do you have any vertical?
12: No.
11: Me neither. That
12: my
11: was
12: brother.
11: The problem.
12: That's my brother's.
11: Are you bitter about your brother?
12: A little bit. He was the athlete.
11: Yeah. Yeah, but are you smarter than him?
12: I used to be.
11: But not anymore?
12: No, too much alcohol.
11: Too much alcohol?
12: Yeah.
11: You've been drinking too much.
12: Just a little bit.
11: Just a little bit. How old are you?
12: 22.
11: 20? Oh, good answer. Okay. Yeah, right. Okay, so you're 22.
12: I'm a fourth year.
11: Did the drinking start before you went away to school?
12: No.
11: Just here, when you got here?
12: Yep.
11: Is there... I'm from Minnesota.
12: Okay.
11: And I go to the University of Minnesota campus a lot.
12: Okay.
11: And there, you look around, you see signs of partying everywhere.
12: Mm-hmm.
11: A lot of sex stuff. A lot of political stuff, a lot of religious stuff.
12: Okay.
11: Very progressive. I don't see that around here at Georgia Tech.
12: No.
11: But is it going on?
12: I mean, a little bit, but I mean, it's a lot.
11: So
12: I'm from Wisconsin, so I mean, I compare...
11: So you know,
12: like,
11: what drinking is
12: all
11: about. You're a brandy man, is what you are.
12: Yeah, so...
11: Is that right?
12: A little bit. I mean, I like vodka just as much, but yeah.
11: You're a stereotype.
12: Yeah.
11: Are you a cheesehead?
12: Yes.
11: Packers fan?
12: Yes.
11: Dude.
12: Brewers fan, all the
11: whole
12: above.
11: Deal.
12: Yep.
11: You know, I heard, though, the Miller Brewery is being sold. Did you know that?
12: Yeah.
11: Did that happen?
12: Coors and Miller are together now. So.
11: Same deal. Boy, it's just not Brew City anymore.
12: Not anymore. Nope.
11: Just without your old Milwaukee, it's not the same.
12: Yep.
11: So, dude, you've been living kind of a prodigal life since you've been here.
12: Yeah.
11: Do your parents know about this?
12: My mom knows, yeah.
11: Yeah.
12: She knows.
11: What's mom thinking?
12: Mom was okay with it. I mean, she took me out to bars a little bit when I was under the age of 18, because in Wisconsin it's legal, so she didn't really care that
11: it's
12: much.
11: It's legal if a parent is with you in a bar?
12: Yeah, they could take you out to bars.
11: And you can drink?
12: And you can drink.
11: No.
12: Yeah, it is.
11: That's
12: the state of Wisconsin. But as soon as you hit the age of 18, you're an adult, and they can't let you do it anymore.
11: I cannot follow that logic. I'll be honest with you.
12: Ask Wisconsin.
11: Okay, so, dude, not to get too personal, and you can just pass on this whole thing. Okay. Usually when there's a lot of alcohol consumption involved,
12: okay,
11: there's other activities that are involved.
12: Yep.
11: Yes?
12: Yep.
11: Going on for you?
12: Not really.
11: No?
12: No.
11: Sex, drugs, and rock and roll?
12: Not really. I mean, it's just I drink. I usually go to sleep, and that's about it.
11: Okay, let me ask you a really personal question.
12: All
11: you
12: right.
11: might want to pop me for this one, so
12: All
11: don't,
12: right.
11: okay? You're
12: going to
11: practice some self-control?
12: All right.
11: All right. Pornography?
12: Sure, yes.
11: Sure.
12: Yep.
11: Well, wow, dude. You kind of say that kind of casually, like no big deal.
12: I don't see the problem with it. I mean,
11: really?
12: Yeah.
11: Really? How's about the fact that it kind of objectifies women and makes them objects instead of somebody to be cherished?
12: I could totally turn around and tell you I'm gay and that I watch gay porn, so.
11: Okay.
12: I mean,
11: are you?
12: Yes.
11: Okay. So even so, isn't it kind of a humiliating way to see human beings doing something kind of private?
12: I don't think so. I mean, it's something that they chose to do, and
11: so it's okay.
12: I think so, yes.
11: Yeah.
12: Yep.
11: So the idea of watching something like that, as long as it's behind closed doors, it's all right.
12: Sure. I mean, even if you want to do it in a big group, I mean, whatever.
11: Okay. What's your first name?
12: Jesse.
11: Jesse.
12: Yep.
11: What would you think about a guy who was peeping into people's windows, watching him in their bedrooms?
12: I think that'd be perverted and wrong, and
11: okay.
12: you know,
11: but because somebody gives permission, it's okay to watch that.
12: Yeah.
11: So the perversion is you don't have permission not watching somebody else in a sexual act.
12: Yeah.
11: Okay. Sorry. Right. Interesting. Do you have a religious background?
12: I grew up Presbyterian, but I don't have any religion now. So.
11: Yeah. What do Presbyterians teach about the afterlife?
12: That, you know, we can go to heaven and hell, and that we're going to, you know, end up being judged when we die. And
11: right.
12: So,
11: yeah,
12: I mean,
11: I think that's right.
12: Yep.
11: Yeah. So if that's true, where do you think you'd go? If it's true.
12: If it's true, yeah. I'd say I'd go to heaven.
11: Okay.
12: Because in the end, we can repent for our sins if we go back to that ideology. And that's one of the reasons why I can't be Christian anymore, is just because none of it makes sense. I mean, no religion really makes sense. It's just something that we're trying to find a reason for life, and it doesn't... There's no purpose in it.
11: Well, so. I'm not sure. I'm not a Presbyterian, but I don't think that's what Presbyterians teach exactly.
12: Okay.
11: I do think that they would say that it is appointed for you to die and mm-hmm. then to be judged.
12: Yep.
11: And God, who knows every thought, every deed, every action, who says that if you just look with lust, you've committed adultery in your heart.
12: Mm-hmm.
11: Right? Which clearly
12: okay.
11: you've done.
12: Sure.
11: Okay. For instance, he says that all liars
12: okay.
11: will have their part in the lake of fire. How many lies have you told?
12: Lots
11: of lies.
12: Lots of lies.
11: Okay. Dishonored mom maybe in the past?
12: Sure.
11: Okay. Taking God's name in vain?
12: Yep.
11: Okay. So you die. God judges you. Innocent
12: and I guess
11: or guilty.
12: I go to hell. I mean, I can't really sit there and be, like, offended by it because I don't believe in
11: I understand
12: that,
11: you
12: so.
11: Don't.
12: Yeah.
11: But maybe this will just make more sense than the way you had it put together before.
12: Mm-hmm.
11: So if you died, God has to punish lawbreakers.
12: Yep.
11: I'm a lawbreaker. She's a lawbreaker. You're a lawbreaker. God must punish wrong... Correct?
12: Mm-hmm.
11: You'd be guilty and you'd go to hell.
12: Okay.
11: Yikes. You're so casual about it.
12: It doesn't bother me because I'm, you know, I'm
11: what do you know
12: firm
11: about
12: in
11: hell,
12: my belief.
11: Though?
12: I don't believe it exists. So, I mean, it's one of those things where
11: right.
12: I'm okay with it.
11: Yeah.
12: So, I mean, from what I'm told, it's, you know, you live an eternity of just bad awfulness. And I'm really not too worried about it because, like I said, I don't have any faith. And
11: Jesse,
12: for that reason
11: know,
12: alone, I'm,
11: I don't believe you.
12: Why?
11: Because I think you do think about it sometimes.
12: Right. I think everybody has to think of it. Like,
11: think
12: it's
11: so
12: kind of like how Christians are, you know, tried every day. They have people that come after them for their religious beliefs. I have people come after me for my lack of belief.
11: Right.
12: And every day I'm tested in that. So, I mean, I'm completely open to people talking to me about it.
11: Good for you.
12: And it's still something that I've considered, but it's an option that I've... pretty firm in my beliefs that I don't believe there's anything out there
11: okay.
12: or anything
11: so
12: like
11: here's
12: that.
11: What I just told you, and you were very polite to receive it.
12: Mm-hmm.
11: I just told you that according to the Bible, you're going to hell.
12: Mm-hmm.
11: Right? You said you grew up with some Presbyterian training.
12: Yep.
11: What else do they teach? You die, you get judged, no second chance. What else is there to the story? Because it's pretty bleak right now.
12: I mean, I guess I was taught differently at my church, but it was basically one of those things where we were going to die, and, I mean, we could go off and, you know, tell, like, everything. We could come true, and if we came true, then we'd go to heaven and stuff like that. So, I mean, it's not like I have, like, an insurance policy or anything. I would walk up there if all of a sudden the day comes where I die and somebody's like, all right, you died, you know, you tell us everything you've done wrong. I'd say I didn't believe in any of it, so I'd go to hell for that. So,
11: yeah.
12: I mean, I'm okay with that. It's, I have my belief in not believing, and
11: I understand.
12: I'm very, very, very firm
11: I understand.
12: In that.
11: But just so that you've got the whole picture, you said you're willing to consider this stuff, just so you understand the whole deal, okay? I'm not so sure what they told you about believing and it comes true or what have you, whatever that's all about. But the Bible says you die, you get judged, you're guilty, you go to hell.
12: Mm-hmm.
11: Because God is just and he must punish lawbreakers.
12: Yep.
11: But the Bible also says that he's good and he's rich in mercy.
12: Mm-hmm.
11: And he demonstrated that by...
12: when Jesus died for our sins.
11: There you go.
12: There we go.
11: That's right. That's the good news. So your sins can be forgiven.
12: Yep.
11: You don't have to go to hell. But here's the trick right here. Here's the catch, and I suspect this is probably it for you.
12: Okay.
11: The Bible says you have to repent,
12: okay,
11: which means agree with God and apologize to God for breaking his laws, turn from your law-breaking, and put your trust in Jesus. And that's probably the rub right there.
12: Okay.
11: You're young. You're getting, sowing some wild oats right now. And this whole Jesus thing, you just know that if I'm going to repent, that means I don't get to feed my flesh. I don't get to go out and do the parties, the pornography. Those days are done, and you don't want to give those up.
12: I don't think that's it.
11: You don't?
12: No, I think there's
11: what
12: a lot.
11: Is it?
12: I mean, I've had, and I don't want to sit there and say, like, my life's unfair or anything like that. I think I've been, everybody says that, you know, God tests you. And I've had a dad die. I've had a big brother die. I was raped. I've had all this happen to me. And... like, it just came down to it where it was like, I'm strong, I'm a good person, I'm all that stuff, and I can't sit there and give credit to something that I can't see or do anything with to, you know, I just can't give credit to somebody else for it. And that's, it's not me not wanting to repent or anything like that. I just feel that I did all this on my own. If anything, I say I go down towards, like, the religious beliefs of doing stuff like Buddhists and stuff like that, where it's... I've leaned more that way now, where it's like your inner...
11: Jesse, like, I'm sorry for that stuff. It's
12: it's
11: a reminder that we just live in a bad place.
12: Yeah.
11: There's evil, awful stuff going on out there, and I'm truly sorry for that. I'm sorry.
12: Okay.
11: But let me just leave you with this thought, all right?
12: Okay.
11: If what I'm saying is true, you can go to heaven because of what Jesus did for you.
12: Mm-hmm.
11: Have you ever heard the verse that said, "For God so loved the world, he gave his only begotten Son?
12: Yes.
11: God loved you enough to die for you so that your sins can be forgiven and you could be brought into a right relationship with him.
12: Mm-hmm.
11: At least think about it today.
12: All right.
11: Okay? Would you do that?
12: Yeah. I mean, that's I've said that I'm open to it. I mean, that's something that I listen to.
11: Then here's the challenge. Listen to your conscience today. God gave you that little inner voice that says, oh boy, I've done wrong. I'm not a good person. I've done bad things.
12: Mm-hmm.
11: And if it starts to concern you, then think about what Jesus did for you.
12: All right.
11: And it should break your heart. And you should flee to him, not because you're maybe afraid to die or scared of hell or there's punishment, but because he's been so good to rescue you from hell by dying for you. It's about kindness. It's not about a threat. It's about turning to him because he's kind and he's good.
12: Mm-hmm.
11: All right?
12: All right.
11: Would you think about that today?
12: Yeah, I would.
11: All right. Young man, nice to meet you.
12: Nice to meet you.
11: Goodbye. Here,
12: thank you.
11: Got to give you a Bob Dole handshake.
12: You.
11: Okay,
12: right,
11: goodbye.
12: You.
11: See ya. Goodbye. If you happen to be somebody who listens to us do this often enough, you know that we have a tendency to promote law to the proud, grace to the humble, and don't give people the good news until they tremble before a just and holy law. I don't know what was happening with Jesse, but there was trembling going on. There was dry mouth and the cheeks quivering, and so more than anything, we delight in giving the good news of the gospel, so I did. Pray that God will convict his conscience. That's a sad story, but all of that can be healed and gone. And it can be for you too. If you will repent and trust the Savior, he will save you too, no matter what you have done. Witness Wednesday, Wretched Radio.
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13: 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History is full of kings, and every single one of those kings, well, they're gone now. 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
15: Revelation. 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
11: All right, with that being said, we're going to talk to a guy who's got his mouth full of bagel, I'm guessing. Young man, while you're sitting here eating your bagel, could I ask you a question on the radio?
16: Okay.
11: That'd be all right? What are you studying here at Georgia Tech?
16: Psychology.
11: Psychology? Mm-hmm. Terrific. What field of psychology?
16: I'm just a freshman, so I'm not too specific yet.
11: Do you have a certain school that you think is best? A certain way to approach analyzing the human mind that is the most beneficial?
16: I really just started. So
11: just started?
16: I don't know yet.
11: How come you chose that field?
16: I just find it interesting, and I don't like anything else, so
11: that's
16: I don't have a choice.
11: So what was interesting about it? What do you dig about getting into the human brain?
16: Yeah.
11: You like that?
16: Sounds fun.
11: All right. Do you think that human beings are basically good or basically bad?
16: I think good.
11: Do you think
16: but
11: so?
16: I don't have a lot of evidence to back that up.
11: These people around here are being pretty peaceful. How's that?
16: Yeah, that's good evidence, I guess.
11: On the other hand, if you watch the 10 o'clock news, there's a lot of bad stuff going on.
16: That's true.
11: Do you think intrinsically you are good or bad?
16: Oh, I think I'm good.
11: You think you're good?
16: I'm really nice.
11: You're a nice guy. Mm-hmm. Well, you seem like a kind of a soft-spoken nice fellow. Or do you think, though, let's say that the standard for good is perfection. Would you be a good person then?
16: Well, no.
11: No.
16: because I make mistakes. Mm-hmm. I do things that probably aren't the moral best.
11: The moral best? What do you think the moral best is?
16: That's a vague question. It depends on the situation.
11: How's about the Ten Commandments? Would that be a good standard?
16: Maybe. Perhaps. I don't really know the Ten Commandments very well.
11: Thou shalt not lie. That's a good one.
16: Mm-hmm.
11: Okay. Have you ever told lies?
16: Yeah. Okay. And I think it's okay sometimes.
11: Sometimes
16: to come. And I don't think it's bad if you covet stuff sometimes. I mean, it's hard to not covet stuff.
11: Well, that's an interesting thought. But what if God exists and he's provided everything? Like, for instance, you're wearing a jacket. What kind of jacket are you wearing? What is that?
16: It's
11: a Columbia.
16: Jacket. I can, like, detach it and it becomes
11: It's a good jacket.
16: It's really cool.
11: Okay, but so let's say then you look at my jacket and you covet my jacket. Wouldn't that be, in a way, saying to the God who provided your jacket, I don't think you're a very good provider?
16: I guess so.
11: Okay. Yeah. What about stealing? That's another one of the commandments.
16: Yeah, I don't know. I just think it depends on the situation. Like, if you're really poor, some other guy's really rich. And
11: Have you ever stolen anything?
16: No.
11: Ever?
16: Well, when I was two, I thought these balloons were free, so I took one.
11: Okay, but
16: that
11: I
16: doesn't
11: don't
16: count.
11: That two-year-old who thought balloons.

0: be able to wiggle away from this one. What about purity of thought? You know, sexual thoughts, desires, looking at women. Do you ever find yourself having sexual thoughts that are impure?
1: I guess so, but I don't think it matters.
0: No, like, really?
1: Not my fault.
0: Not your fault? Whose fault is it?
1: I mean, it doesn't hurt anyone, so...
0: Well, that's possible. However, do you have a sister by any chance?
1: Uh-huh.
0: Yeah. How would you feel about some guy having dirty thoughts about your sister? You'd probably think the guy wasn't an honorable fellow, right?
1: Yeah, that wouldn't be the best.
0: Yeah, it wouldn't be the best. And besides, if God exists, wouldn't it be true that if he doesn't think it's best, then it would be wrong and a very bad thing?
1: I guess so.
0: Do you believe in God?
1: I go back and forth.
0: Back and forth? Were you raised in a religious home?
1: My parents are Catholic. They took me to church when I was little. Once I got older, they decided to let me make my own decisions.
0: Kind of abandoned it. And you've decided it's not true?
1: No, I haven't made any hard decisions yet. I'm just kind of thinking about it.
0: Good for you. How old are you?
1: 19.
0: 19 years old. It's good to figure it out when you get, you know, you become a man and start thinking about things for yourself and not just what your parents believe. That's good. Do you know what Christianity is about? Do you know what the basic teaching of Christianity is?
1: Well, I guess it differs from Judaism in that it says that Jesus died for us and, like, we should be happy about that.
0: We should be. Why did Jesus die for us? What does the Bible teach about that?
1: Oh, I don't know. I probably should.
0: It's a big question. I mean, if it's the event that really changed time, because we went from B.C. to A.D., it was a pretty big event. Okay, how's about this? Jesus died because you and I are lawbreakers. We break the Ten Commandments. We sin against God. And because he's just, if he gave us what we deserve for being guilty, it would be very bad. Mm-hmm. Because of his standard of perfection, the Ten Commandments, because he's so holy and any violation against his law is a crime against him, he should punish us severely. But he's good, and to save us and to still uphold justice, he sent his son Jesus to take the punishment that you and I deserve so that his goodness could be credited to our account and your badness could be put on him. It could be a great exchange so that you could be forgiven by God and go to heaven to be with him because of what Jesus did on your behalf. That's Christianity. Have you ever heard that before?
1: Yeah, it sounds familiar.
0: Sounds familiar.
1: All that stuff.
0: Kind of vaguely floating around a little bit. Yeah, so I guess the big question would be, is it true? I mean, that would kind of be the big issue, wouldn't it?
1: Mm-hmm.
0: Because if it's false, no big deal. You don't have anything to worry about. But if it's true, and you're like the rest of us, you're a lawbreaker with lustful thoughts, you dishonored your parents when you were little, you lied, you perhaps stolen, you covet things, you're angry at people when you shouldn't be, you'd end up in hell. So if it's true, you'd be in hot water. But if it's also true, you could also be forgiven. Right?
1: Mm-hmm.
0: So you should figure out if this is true or not, shouldn't you?
1: Yeah, probably.
0: Yeah. Yeah. You're thinking things through. Good for you. I'm glad you're doing that because it's a good time to figure things out. But could I encourage you to think about what I just said to you today?
1: I'll think about it.
0: And see if it's true? All right. Before I go, young man, you should know this too. In order to be forgiven by God, did anybody ever tell you what you need to do? At least according to the Bible. Do you know what you have to do to... If forgiveness is available for you, God is willing to forgive you because of what Jesus did. The kindest act of all time. The question is, how do you get forgiven? How do you get that goodness credited to your account?
1: Confession? Prayer?
0: That's a part of it. Yeah, we should talk to God and confess that we are wrong. He's right. I'm wrong. I've sinned against him. I've broken his laws. I've done dirty things. I've done the wrong things. And I'm sorry. And we don't go to a man in a box. We go directly to God because Jesus provided a way for us to get to God. And we tell him that we're sorry and we turn from our sins. The word is repentance. We repent and we put our trust in Jesus. And the Bible says if you do that, all of your sins, past, present, and future, completely forgiven, you'll be adopted as God's child. And you'll receive everlasting life because of what Jesus did. That's the good news of the gospel. All the other religions will tell you, work, be good, try really hard, and maybe you'll

0: get reincarnated or you'll go to a better place. The Bible says you can't do good, but you can be forgiven by a very good God, and He will save you by faith alone in Jesus Christ alone. Something to ponder today, eh?
1: Yeah. All right.
0: Hey, you're a gentleman. Can I shake your hand? Don't let me wreck up to get some germs on your bagel. Thanks for the chat, young man. All right. See ya. Goodbye. Sure is a bummer that this is radio, because I wish you could see people's faces sometimes. Nice young man, but honestly, at the end of the conversation, he looked like he'd been tased. Just jolted and jarred. He's trying to think things through, and it's obvious when you're checking out studies in psychology and understanding how the brain works and how the heart works and how to make things better. Good for him. And if you're listening too, by the way, you're a drive-by, you were scanning by, and you found yourself on this particular channel. If you don't have it figured out, I beg you to consider what you just heard me say. Please consider what I've just shared with you from the Bible. Not me, but from the Bible. That we are not basically good. We are basically bad. We are very, very bad. You know, Michael Jackson understood that. And we need help. If God gives us what we deserve, we are in big trouble. Grace, free, complete, total, available to you if you will come on His terms, not your terms, His terms, not Jesus and, not, well, I want my sins forgiven, but I want to keep doing them. You come to Him on His terms. Repent. Turn from your sins. Doesn't mean you become perfect, but you have a new attitude. You don't want to sin anymore, because that is the stuff that put Him on the cross and caused Him agony, that you might be forgiven. And you put your trust in Jesus Christ. And the Bible promises, unlike every other religion in the world, your sins will be completely forgiven, and you will receive everlasting life. Until tomorrow, go serve your King.
2: Marriage is the highest of all earthly human relationships. 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That's the purpose of marriage. That a man and a woman come together and become, in that closest bond and communion, one flesh.
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0: August 12th, preparing for the test. Did you know that more than 340 million Christians live in areas of extremely high persecution around the world? According to the Christian organization Open Doors, this constitutes one of the biggest human rights issues of this era. Here in America, we have gradually been losing more and more religious rights in the name of tolerance and equity. But under certain leadership worldwide, the open persecution of Christians is commonplace. So this begs the question, what would you do under persecution? Just how confident are you in the things that you believe? Today we'll hear from a man whose Muslim upbringing meant having faith in Jesus would cost him everything. He's here to share with us the true story of him and his family on this Unshackled Daily Devotional.
1: You may call me Abdul, but that is not my real name. We became U.S. citizens and my father joined the army, serving in Vietnam. We were in Germany when the Six-Day War erupted in Israel. As Muslims, my family hated the Jews, but I wanted to find a solution to the Mideast problem. In the 11th grade, a friend gave me a New Testament that I hid in my locker. When he came to our home to ask if I could go to church with him, my mother threw him out. Secretly, I went to Bible study my senior year, and when the counselor prayed with me to relieve my fear of flying, I prayed to receive Christ as my Savior. I didn't dare tell my parents. In college, I attended Bible studies and finally wrote to my parents about my new faith. My mother demanded that I either renounce Christ or be disowned. She sent me a one-way ticket home to Germany. The next 8 months at home were a test of my faith in God. My mother took my passport, tried to choke me, then manipulated the family into going to Israel, where she said I would die. My family returned to Germany, leaving me in Israel, again without a passport. I appealed to my pastor in the U.S., who sent me a ticket home. The consulate gave me a new passport. I left for the U.S. with no money and no luggage, just a ticket. But God provided my needs. I changed my name in the U.S. because men with guns came looking for me. I have lost my family. But knowing Christ outweighs everything else.
0: Jesus said in Matthew chapter 5, verse 10, "Blessed are they which are persecuted for righteousness' sake, for theirs is the kingdom of heaven." Friend, when we boldly wave the flag of Christianity, we will face ridicule and at times discrimination, abuse, and even death. But remember why we persevere. Because we have been promised the final kingdom of God, where we will be restored in perfect relationship with our Creator. And no amount of hardship can take that away from us, as long as we keep our eyes on Him. 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
3: Tucker Carlson and Candace Owens have wrapped anti-Israel rhetoric in Christian language and tried to pass it off as truth. It is not truth, it is distortion. When they attack Israel and the Jewish people, they are not speaking from biblical conviction, but from rebellion against what God has plainly declared. His covenant with Israel is eternal, and no media celebrity has the authority to cancel it. These two have become loud voices for confusion, hostility, and deceit, all while presenting themselves as Christians. Faithful believers should reject that fraud. Christians who know the Word of God should say so without hesitation. This is not courage, not discernment, and not Christianity. It is error dressed up as faith.
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5: For American Family News, I'm Robert Thornton. President Donald Trump announced that White House Press Secretary Caroline Leavitt will leave her role at the end of the month to spend more time with her family. Leavitt confirmed her departure in a post on X and said she made the bittersweet decision after concluding she could not balance the demands of serving as press secretary with being the mother she wants to be to her two young children. Curtis Houck of Newsbusters shared his thoughts on Leavitt's decision with AFN.
6: This is maybe the one time in Washington when someone steps down from a job to spend more time with their family that you're inclined to say, you're probably telling the truth in this scenario. And there's not something else going on here. Caroline Leavitt has talked frequently and posted all the time on social media about how much her children mean to her. Time with them, just brings her joy, as most people that have children feel. And it is, I think the timing is definitely correct because she hasn't been back from maternity leave all that long.
5: Leavitt said she will remain associated with Trump and Republican politics after leaving the White House. A sheriff's official said an Army Apache helicopter crashed in a central Texas field today, killing both people on board and sparking a fire that forced several homes to be evacuated. Officials from nearby Fort Hood announced that the AH-64 Apache helicopter had crashed. A spokesman for the Bell County Sheriff's Office confirmed that both occupants died. Attorneys for the man charged with assassinating Charlie Kirk say he should not get the death penalty because the shooter hit the intended target and no one else was endangered. Defendant Tyler Robinson's attorney said the bullet traveled above the crowd and that prosecutors have not proven that he knew others who attended Kirk's event at Utah Valley University on September 10th were in danger. We've seen several Democratic socialists in elections in the U.S. recently. Representative Marlon Stutzman, an Indiana Republican, joined AFR.
7: I think good for the Republican Party going into November. But on the other hand, it's quite scary that this is where the Democrat Party is. Now, I would say for many years, even under Barack Obama, we saw the shift of the Democrat Party moving towards socialism. And now it's just metastasized into full-blown communism.
5: Stutzman also said Michigan will be ground zero in the Senate race there. A former Southern Poverty Law Center official has been charged in a Department of Justice criminal case, according to an attorney for the ex-official. Heidi Beerich served as the SPLC's chief financial officer. Court records show she is charged with wire fraud conspiracy, conspiracy to submit false statements to a federally insured bank, and conspiracy to commit concealment money laundering. It sounds like a story from a satirical news outlet, only it's not. The University of Michigan will drop grades for first-semester freshmen next year. AFN's Chris Woodward has more.
8: The policy is part of an effort by the University of Michigan to curb the mental health crisis unfolding among college-aged individuals. Still, Matt Lamb of the College Fix said nationwide data shows academic workloads are already lighter than in the past, and blanket pass-fail policies do not solve the underlying problem.
9: While it's possible that the class load, the homework, is too much at the University of Michigan, it would certainly make the school an outlier because we know across the board students are spending less time studying. They're asked to read fewer pages for homework. And so if students are stressed with that low amount, I think the bigger question is if they belong in college.
8: Set to begin in fall 2027, the University of Michigan policy applies to students in the College of Literature, Science, and the Arts, which enrolls about half of Michigan's roughly 8,000 first-year students.
5: A system in the Pacific Ocean is forecast to head in the direction of Hawaii. Fox Weather's Brian Norcross.
10: If it were to run into the big mountain here, Mauna Loa, there's actually more than one, but the big one, Mauna Loa, on Hawaii Island, then the center can reform and jog in some unpredictable directions.
5: The National Hurricane Center is watching a system in the Atlantic that could strengthen in the coming days. See more at AFN.net.

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1: Are you faithful to God's idea of family? 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
2: Now, I know that the intellectuals of our day have different ideas. They have taught us that homosexuality can be accepted as normal, what they call today an alternative lifestyle. We've been told today that unmarried motherhood really poses no serious problems. And we've been taught that marriage is not sacred because really nothing is sacred. And our great commandment today is, thou shalt not be judgment. And so the new God in America is the God of tolerance. I believe it's time that somebody spoke up for the family and for family faithfulness.
1: Welcome to Love Worth Finding. Pastor, teacher, and author Adrian Rogers said this, "Real marriage did not come from the swamps of immorality or by evolution, but marriages are made by heaven. But in this day and age, it seems the institution of marriage has become so polluted by the world, it's hard to see it for what it is and remember God's original design." In Matthew chapter 19, Jesus speaks about marriage. If you have your Bible, turn there now, as Adrian Rogers reminds us of the sacredness of marriage.
2: I want us to read here from the Word of God, Matthew chapter 19, verses 1 through 6. "And it came to pass that when Jesus had finished these sayings, he departed from Galilee and came into the coast of Judea beyond Jordan. And great multitudes followed him, and he healed them there. The Pharisees also came unto him, tempting him, and saying unto him, Is it lawful for a man to put away his wife for every cause? And he answered and said unto them, Have ye not read that he which made them at the beginning made them male and female? And God said, For this cause shall a man leave father and mother, and shall cleave to his wife, and they twain," or they two, "shall be one flesh. Wherefore, they are no more twain or two, but one flesh. What therefore God hath joined together, let not man put asunder." Now, I want to talk to you about the sacredness of marriage. We see marriage as we know it, as God intended it, to be unraveling. And experts tell us that soon half of all children will grow up in single-parent homes, and most mothers will work outside the home. Much of this problem is caused by divorce. In the first three verses of our chapter, the matter of divorce comes up, and the disciples ask Jesus, "Can a man just divorce his wife for any reason?" And Jesus, in answering that question, tells us about what marriage is intended to be. "One man for one woman till death do them part. For this cause shall a man leave his father and his mother and cleave unto his wife. They twain shall be one flesh, and what God hath therefore joined together, let not man put asunder." Divorce is an American tragedy because divorced parents produce broken children, and broken children produce broken homes, which produce broken children, which produce broken homes, which produce broken children. It is a vicious cycle. God has said in His Word in Malachi,